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1: Standing beside the river, looking at their house, which was swept away, and I can see tear in their face.
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3: You have to be able to play the seriousness of it and the earnestness of it at the same time as being able to play the comedy of it.
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4: Live from NPR News in Washington, I'm Linda Kenyon. Poor weather temporarily hampered aerial rescue operations in Nepal today amid the search for thousands of people still missing after Wednesday's catastrophic flash floods. More than 600 people have been killed, but that's just part of the human toll from this disaster. Druba Gurmakhin is the program readiness manager for World Vision.
1: I've met one girl. She's about 7 or 8 years old. She have lost her entire family, and she was only the person survived there. You know, she can't speak anything, traumatized totally.
4: President Trump says his government has reached an agreement with Venezuela that could give the U.S. access to vast amounts of the South American country's untapped oil reserves. John Otis reports.
5: In a social media post, Trump called the agreement, quote, the biggest oil deal in world history. Venezuela's acting president, Delcy Rodriguez, said it will allow for the development of 17 fields in Venezuela with a proven potential of 65 billion barrels of oil. Under the agreement, the U.S. would partner with an unnamed private company to develop these reserves. Rodriguez said the deal would help revive Venezuela's oil industry, which had fallen on hard times after years of mismanagement, corruption, and U.S. sanctions. It comes nearly 9 months after U.S. military forces removed authoritarian leader Nicolas Maduro and established a pro-Washington government led by Rodriguez. For NPR News, I'm John Otis.
4: Experts have said Venezuela's dilapidated oil infrastructure will take years and billions of dollars to rebuild. So a boost in oil production or lower prices at the gas pump are not likely anytime soon. A far-right commentator who applauded President Trump's immigration crackdown has been arrested and deported back to the UK. As NPR's Chris Arnold reports, the Department of Homeland Security said he was in the country illegally.
6: Milo Yiannopoulos last summer posted on social media, quote, "We have got to deport millions and millions and millions of people. Without that, nothing else matters." It turns out, according to DHS, he himself was in the country illegally, and he has now been deported to the UK. DHS says when he entered the country in 2019, he had legal status, but he later skipped an immigration hearing. Yiannopoulos has sparked controversy for his comments criticizing feminism, Muslims in America, and his alleged ties to white nationalists. Some in the MAGA movement have also criticized him for being an ally of former Congresswoman Marjorie Taylor Greene, and some were celebrating his arrest. Chris Arnold, NPR News.
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7: For KNPR News in Las Vegas, I'm Nicholas Samen. The FBI has increased the reward for information that leads to closing unsolved missing and murdered indigenous persons cases. KNPR's Jimmy Romo has more.
8: Through a new initiative called Voices Not Forgotten, the agency is increasing the reward to $25,000 for anyone with information that helps bring to justice any case involving an unsolved homicide, kidnapping, or missing person suspected to be victims of homicide in Indian Country. As of 2025, the FBI says there are more than 9,500 missing indigenous persons cases around the country. There are currently 10 unresolved cases involving missing and murdered indigenous people in Nevada. 3 of those cases are actively being investigated by the FBI. Jimmy Romo, KNPR News.
7: The Blind Center of Nevada has officially opened its $40 million Visions Park affordable housing community. The 99-unit complex provides housing to the valley's blind and visually impaired residents. The complex's 1-, 2-, and 3-bedroom units are fully furnished and ADA accessible. Residents will also have access to free supportive services at the nearby Blind Center main campus, which offers job training,

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0: that's all for our show. Thanks for listening. Let's do it again tomorrow. 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
4: When the hip-hop group Cypress Hill arrived with their first album in 1991, their track Latin Lingo gave voice to the Latino roots of hip-hop with its

And all these years later, after 20 million albums sold worldwide, numerous Grammy nominations, and being the first hip-hop group to be awarded a star on the Hollywood Walk of Fame, the guys in Cypress Hill refuse to rest on their accomplishments and continue to push themselves creatively by releasing their first ever all-Spanish.

0: From NPR Music, this is Alt Latino. I'm Felix Contreras. I recently sat down with the band on Zoom, catching them on yet another tour, this time promoting their new album, Dios Bendiga.
1: All right, I'm Eric Bobo.
2: I am Sendog.
3: I'm Be Real. Thanks for having us.
2: Thank you.
0: We talked about their own personal histories growing up Latino in Southern California. We talked about identity, language, Latinos in hip-hop. And I started out by asking them, why now? 35 years after they rapped in Spanglish on their first album, why an all-Spanish album? And they told me they always wanted to do it, just never had time to get to it.
1: Well, you know, when we made our first album, we had an impact we didn't realize we were going to have. It opened up the door for a lot of Spanish hip-hop and the subgenres that come after it. And we didn't realize it was going to hit off like that. And so it was something we had promised for a long time, but touring and things like that most often get in the way of, you know, the creative process sometimes. And, you know, we'll go out on runs and be touring for a matter of years. And, you know, then someone says, hey, when's the next album coming up? And then that's when it gets sparked, right? So a situation presented itself that we had a block of time that we could finally do that album that we had been talking about for years. And we just felt it was the right time. We wanted to do something different, and here we are.
2: Basically, it's always something that we had planned to do, but just, you know, other things kept coming up. Ever since we did our first Los Grandes Éxitos record, the plan always was to do another record of original songs. Just, you know, life and things get in the way. So now is the perfect time to do it. So having those Latino roots that, you know, that we have in the group and just seeing the explosion of music, especially Latino music in the last few years, recent years, there's been a big rise up from the Latino culture and everything. But what we did do is very special, I think, and I definitely feel it deserves to be heard.
0: Where did this album fit in the story of Cypress Hill, do you think?
1: Well, you know, our first go-round at a Spanish-speaking album was a translation of music that already existed. So I feel like this is going to be, you know, I think it stands as strong as any of our previous albums, you know, most especially the first three. So I feel that it's that strong. And I think we all went away from the studio feeling that, like, because we went in with no expectations making this album. You know, we thought, well, let's see what happens. Because every creative decision is a gamble, you know what I mean? And for us to be doing it after, you know, all this time, and the only time anyone's heard any Spanish from Sen or myself has been on features, you know, on other people's music and stuff like that. And, you know, knowing that from the time that we opened up the gate for a lot of people, people have been rapping their asses off from that time to now. So it's like trying to be competitive and trying to be as good as, if not better than everything out there. So it was a little bit of a challenge. That's why it's really special to us because, you know, the way that it came out, I think we were all surprised with how well we felt it came out when we played it for other people that actually speak Spanish, like as first language, and their reaction to it. We thought that was great. So I think it's as good as any of our first four albums.
4: For me, you know, when the Los Grandes Éxitos album came out, as B was saying, there wasn't really a lot of Latin hip hop that was going on at that point. And now, many years later, to see the explosion and to hear it in so many dope MCs are out there all over the continent, you know, so it was definitely a welcome challenge, because this is something that I think that our fans knew that we can do. They've been waiting for a long time. And it was great to see us rise to the occasion to be able to do an album all new, completely in Spanish. And it came, you know, now I'm not going to say naturally, but the flow was just there. You know, everything that we were doing, it was just everything was falling into place. So we felt like we were on the right track. And that was important, because now I know that those MCs and those people are now going to be really listening. So, you know, that was a big, big challenge to make sure sonically it sounded great, lyrically it sounded great. And I think that we nailed it.
1: And the reason we keep saying challenge is that obviously for me, you know, different for Sen, but for me, it's not my first language. You know what I mean? Going to school in our school systems here in California, they teach Spanish, but it's very basic, you know, and I never took those Spanish classes. The way I learned Spanish was in the house from hearing my parents speak them, speaking to me in Spanish, and then eventually learning how to read it and write it myself, you know, whereas you have now a generation of rappers that come from countries where this is their first language, and the way they're fluent in it is different than what ours is, right? So, or at least mine. So that was the real challenge is putting, you know, what we do up against what's out there right now and it being looked at as this is as good as that. And respected on that level. So that was the challenging part. But it was fun, I got to say. You know, one of the most fun records I think I had making in a long time.
0: Yeah, the syntax has to be right, man, in order for it to match whatever else is going on in the background. And I think you guys nailed it.
1: Thank you.
0: You completely nailed it. Oh, yeah, yeah. Like, hip-hop's not my first language, right? I'm a little older, so I came to it a little differently. But I do remember when you guys came out and I was, you know, checking it out and listening to Latino hip hop over the years, and the way you guys, it just, to me, it just sounds like you guys have been doing this all along. That's what the record sounds like.
1: Thank you, man.
5: Thank you very much.
1: And that was, you know, what we were trying to put down. Like, this is not something that we're struggling to do or forcing ourselves to do. It's something we do.

0: Let me ask you about where this record falls in your own individual stories, like you as people, as individuals, as from your cultural backgrounds. Like, where are you in your lives individually, one by one? Where are you in recognition of, you know, who you are, where you come from, what you've been doing, and what this record says about you as an individual?
1: I think for me, it's a reminder, because I think sometimes with the type of music we put out, and obviously the cannabis messaging, some of the other things get pushed aside or forgotten about, like our Latino roots and culture and all that stuff, and our pride for it and whatnot. So it's maybe an introduction to those that don't know, a reintroduction to those that forgot, and us being us. You know, this is who we are. This is who, how we grew up, you know, in these communities. And, you know, it's a reflection of who we were and who we are now.
2: For me, coming from a Latin jazz background, you know, and understanding like Latin rhythms, you know, the fun part for me was incorporating this part into the music and not following any trends. You know, we kind of said what direction we didn't want to go and which direction we did want to go and try. And for me, it really showed our range, you know, that we're able to tap into those Latin roots musically, lyrically, and be able to pull it off.
3: Yeah, for me, it's like a representation of Cypress Hill in Espanol, right? It's like everybody always knew that, you know, where we come from and who we are. And coming from a musical family myself and being able to do a record 100% in Espanol, it's a representation of how proud we are to be, you know, as Latino men, right? And you have to be proud of your culture and who raised you. And, you know, going back to your grandparents and everything, this record is for the family, kind of like for them to represent, you know, Mexicano and Puerto Rico and Cuba and all those things. It's to uplift the culture, kind of.
0: You know, and I think that most people don't realize that are fans of your music. Because I know I've interviewed Eric. We did a whole show about his dad, Willie Bobo. We did a whole episode on Latino on when they released that unreleased record a while back. And Sen, I've heard you online on social media talking about how your family actually knew Celia Cruz. That you're, you know, on either end of this conversation right now, you guys have deep roots into, like, the very beginning, the foundations of Latin music in this country, with the New Yorican Willie Bobo thing and Celia Cruz from Cuba, knowing the family. Like, I don't think people understand or realize the connection you guys have to that history.
3: Yeah, well, on my end, when I figured out that my mother and father were actually friends and actually knew Celia, was a very big deal. But overall, I think that it's a passing down of from whatever that she did to where we are now, and acknowledging that connection and realizing that it's the past is musically rich in our family. That is a very special thing. And I always remember the days of, you know, 'cause I would pick them up, her and Pedro, and take them to the interviews and whatnot. And it just, sometimes I just get stuck thinking about that. So it's great to be able to have the ability to entertain the masses in Espanol. And that goes beyond, you know, hip hop legacy or anything else that we've done. This is a record that's for the culture, para la gente Latina. And just to let them know that we are proud to be who we are.
0: And Eric, you were talking a little bit too about, you know, you're drawing on the Latin jazz roots you have, you know, through your dad, Willie Bobo, who played with Tito Puente, who played with Kel Jeter, who played with all the greats, all of my favorites. As a timbale player myself, man, your dad's up there, right? He's like, he's on a pedestal. And it shows in the music on the record and how you have incorporated all these different cultures. There's hip hop, there's cumbia, there's all these other things. Authentically, it comes from a very authentic place. What was your perspective? What was your approach in being the music director for the record?
2: I think the approach for me was to be able to try these different styles and incorporate them into our sound. You know, like I mentioned before, we weren't trying to follow a trend or, you know, or say, yeah, we're going to just do like a reggaeton or what's hot right now. You know, we needed to represent ourselves as Cypress Hill in this genre. And all the styles that we incorporated are styles that we all listen to outside of this. So we have an understanding, you know, and we're fans of it. So we were able to incorporate the cumbia thing, and put that into hip hop. It was like seamless, and we did it organically and authentically. And that was very, very important. And that was important for me to help bring that out.

0: And we have a real treat because the guys were also joined by their longtime DJ, DJ Lord. So I asked him how he was finding his place in this music and in the band's live performances.
1: Well, I've always been a fan of doing things different. And basically, I found it as another level. Coming from hip hop background with Public Enemy, but been with rock bands, house music. I'm a fan of music, but approaching this from like a white belt level, and like B was saying, we had no expectations and it came together all organic. I came straight from the airport, straight to the studio, and we start working on tracks immediately because my room wasn't ready. It was that kind of vibe in the studio. We start sifting through samples because in my thing, I wasn't going to use stock samples like the average turntablist. It had to be different. We're doing something different. It had to make a statement. It's for the culture. Like Sin Dog said, we were searching for samples. And if you check out the samples on the record that are cut, they're all in key to the track. So you're not going to hear anything weird coming out of nowhere, some stock samples, some or fresh or the classic turntable samples that people have grown to hear, expect to hear. All these samples are in key, every last one of them. You're going to hear these samples on another record.
2: And it was great to be able to have that hip-hop, turntable-less thing with the music, because a lot of newer hip-hop, they have forgotten about the DJ. They don't really show that part. And the DJ has always been an integral part of hip-hop.
3: And I think because, as Lord stated, we took sounds that were in key to the music. He not just became like the cuts, he became an instrument on the song. Like the turntable work that he did is as much as any instrument as the instruments that were played to make the actual music. So it just blended in great. And like Eric said, we wanted to highlight turntablism because it is the backbone of hip hop in the first place. So, in a time where you don't hear that much scratching and cutting in songs, we have one of the greatest on the planet right now to do so. So we wanted to unleash him, And this is one of the first records where Bobo's drummed on everything. And a lot of the turntablism has come from the DJ that is with us. You know what I mean? And it's like a very powerful record in that way, where we all put energy to it.
0: I want to talk a little bit about the moment that we're in right now when this record comes out. When we talk about on All Latino, we talk about Latino communities, plural. Because, as you know, and most people, a lot of people don't know, is that we are not a monolith. We have a lot of different cultures from a lot of different places here in the United States. And it creates this really beautifully diverse community. I just wonder what you guys think right now in this moment. Like, where do you think we are right now? Where are the communities right now? Are we on the defensive? Are we fighting back? Are we under attack? What specifically, where do you think we are? Where does this record land at this moment?
3: I mean, I think it's all the above. And it's something that, we're used to in that regard, that constantly fighting for yours, constantly being attacked, and the rest that goes with it. To be complacent and sit and do nothing, when you're active, you can't really do that. And so, it's just one of those times where we're going to have to keep fighting for ours as we're being attacked and targeted at that. We just got to use our platforms as much as we can to speak against it and stand for ourselves. Stand for our culture, stand for our people, and be there for other communities as well.
0: Are there any specific tracks on the record that you think addresses the moment that we're in?
3: I mean, most specifically, probably Huacha Trucha. A lot of it is written on metaphor, but speaking to what is right now. I think you're going to hear more music speaking, about what's going on right now, seeing what's going on with ICE. And there's plenty of artists that are coming up on the underground, addressing things like that. There's these guys called Coyote back home in Los Angeles. They're two young brothers from Hawthorne, hardcore hip hop, and they flip in English and Spanish, and they're definitely talking about what's going on right now. And they're just some of the voices that are in the community talking about what's going on. And I think it's just going to keep extending so that we're all constantly, you know, telling each other to be, you know, aware of what's going on and don't live with the blinders on.
0: The other thing I think this record deals with very, very artfully and creatively is the aspect of Afro-Latinidad, which is still, I can't believe it, like all these years later, all these decades later, we're still having to talk to people to try to get people to understand that you can be both Latino and Black at the same time, right? It's just mind-boggling that we're still talking about this. Is that also part of the message that you put out with this record?
3: You know, that's hard to say, because the imagery would have you look at it and show that it's kind of showing like sort of like a Mexican representation with the Aztec character within the artwork, right? But we are Afro-Latino without doubt. I think it's not necessarily something addressed. I think it comes out in the music naturally, and it's not something that we talk about to exploit or to sort of raise up as a cause. But I think it's something that we should, because a lot of us are Afro-Latino. San, myself, Bobo, you know, we're all definitely that, and it is something that's real. That's for sure. You go to any one of these countries that is Spanish-speaking, you're going to see Afro-Latinos there, and that's just a fact. Although we speak Spanish, depending on the style of music, I think you hear it there. Like, so for instance, with some of the stuff with the cumbia track, it sounds more Colombian or Mexican, right? But like when you go to, let's just say, Latin Lingo or Armada Latina, that seems more Afro-Cuban style than these other songs. So it's just wherever we're snapping in musically, it takes us in that direction.
0: I want to follow up on that question, because Sendog, you've got an album out right now with Kemo the Blaxican and Negros de la Raza, specifically dealing with your Afro-Latinidad. Where are you right now in your sense of self-discovery and retouching on those roots?
4: Well, my sense of rediscovery, I've always known, you know, that we are of African descent, and I've always been proud of that, you know what I mean? But we went to make that record, and both of us, Kemo and I, are both, you know, Afro-Latinos, right? And we just had to make up something that outright definitely represented that brand of people. And it's very important to represent in that way, because we definitely grew up knowing both sides of the tracks, if you will. And just having other people of the same background respond to that and get down with that and be part of it is a special thing. And I didn't expect the support that we've gotten, but nonetheless, we're happy with it. And it's a very important thing that, you know, people do recognize that you see me one way, but in reality, you know, somos Latinos y somos Africanos también. Y es muy importante que la raza sepa y el resto del mundo sepa también que somos más que nos parecemos.

0: I want to go back to something that you touched on at the beginning when you talked about the explosion of Latin music. And I think the most visible expression of that right now was the popularity of the Bad Bunny participation in the Super Bowl. And it raised the level and awareness of Latin music of all kinds, I think, even to the point where I was seen on social media, especially social media my age. Like I'm 67, so you know I'm my algorithm is right there, right? It's in that area, and there were I was seeing a lot of African American folks who didn't really know or weren't hip to the idea that there was some African culture in Puerto Rican music or in Puerto Rican culture, or at least the African heritage. And I've seen that over the years, like we talked about. Like sometimes there's a sense that you can't be both at the same time, and sometimes that still exists. From my perspective, do you think that, like, how do you bridge that gap? Do you think that music is the way to enlighten people? Do you think that something like this, like your album, The Rise in Latin Music, which just about all has African heritage, no matter where it comes from, do you think that this is the kind of thing that will maybe close that gap a little bit, you think?
1: I think music definitely bridges the gap because, I mean, realistically, unless you're doing the knowledge on that, like looking for it for yourself, you're oblivious to it until someone puts you on to it. And then you kind of question it till you hear it, you know? And then, God willing, you become a fan of it. And then understand a little bit more of where all this comes from. Some people don't want to know. Some people would rather not know and just keep it divided because it's always, you know, that they've sort of divided us from each other and then divided us from ourselves, you know? So some people like to live in that oblivion where they're just totally, I don't want to know about it. And you know, then they act surprised. But other people are more open to it, you know, open souls. They hear it and they're like, oh man, that makes sense. That's why this calls to me. But yeah, I mean, the foundations of all the Latino music that's based off of, let's say, salsa and merengue and the rest are based off of African rhythms in the foundation of it. And, you know, no one could deny that.
2: Yeah, it's not it shouldn't even be like a white and black thing or whatever like that, because to me, Latinos are of all colors, you know, and it's very important to unify. Music unifies no matter what language it is. You know, that's why we've been able and been fortunate to be able to tour the world and go to different countries that speak different languages and still unite those people. And I think it's important for Latinos to realize that, you know, we're all one, you know, we really are. And there shouldn't be any separation, you know. And, you know, some of us have to really go and learn the history to understand it. Some people, they don't want to do that. But it's important to have that so the people that are interested, they can see it, they can experience it, and they can accept it.
0: Yeah, I don't know if you guys ever take a step back to look at that, but from where I sit, you guys from the beginning have been examples of that, of bridging that gap. And I think this record, this new record, as well as your record, Sendog, I think that it's a huge step forward in a very, very important moment when Latin music has such a spotlight on it. I think this record really accomplishes that in a big way. And thank you, thank you. Honored to have you on the show and talk about the record this week.
1: Thank you. Thank you for having us, and thank you for the love on that. You know, we feel it's special, and you know, God willing, everybody else feels the same way, you know.
0: Thanks a lot, guys.
3: Right on. Take care.

Thanks so much to the guys from Cypress Hill, Be Real, Sendog, Eric Bobo, and DJ Lord. It was a genuine honor to talk to these guys, these pioneers who are still making powerful music. You have been listening to Alt Latino. Our audio editor is Noah Caldwell. The executive producer of NPR Music is Surreal Mohammed. Sonali Mehta is executive director. And don't forget, we'd love to hear from you. Have you heard a band that you think we should know about? Maybe a cool single floating out there somewhere on the internet? Do you want to tell us about your favorite corner bar, your favorite taco stand, your favorite paleta vendor? Drop us a line. 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We are altlatino@npr.org. 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
3: My lover's got humor. When Hozier visited the World Cafe back in 2014, he talked about the song that had just made him a superstar.
4: I was massively surprised. I remember the day that it kind of started taking off for the video online, and that was just shocking, in a great way.
3: Take Me to Church would set the table for the Irish singer-songwriter's run over the next decade plus. Today, for Sense of Place Dublin, we revisit one of his first U.S. interviews and hear early live performances. Plus, we'll also feature an artist who is inspired by co-writing with Hozier.
5: It actually kind of triggered me into going, God, maybe I should do songwriting myself. But at the time, the idea of doing it really fully hadn't gripped me.
3: That's Loa, who blends West African rhythms with traditional Irish folk. We'll hear a session with her from 2019. Sense of Place Dublin continues with encores from Hozier and Loa. I'm Kaleo. This is World Cafe.
6: Live from NPR News in Washington, I'm Linda Kenyon. The Trump administration says it has struck a deal to take majority ownership over several Venezuelan oil fields. President Trump says this agreement would give the U.S. control of 65 billion barrels worth of oil. But NPR's Julia Simon reports that's not the entire story.
7: This may sound like a lot, but Pasha Madavi, he's

Hozier is a singer-songwriter from Ireland who has already had a lot of success with the title track to his 2013 EP and the song Take Me to Church. Earlier this year, he released a second EP called From Eden, and today will tell us about plans for a debut album. We'll talk with him in just a bit after this performance of Like Real People Do, recorded in front of an audience at World Cafe Live.

0: Thank you so much.
1: We are extremely happy to hear a set with Hozier is going to be our guest today with his incredible band that has been definitely working a lot here in the U.S. somewhat, but certainly in the U.K. and Ireland, and a couple of EPs that have just made a real impact. And welcome. It's good to finally meet you after hearing this music for so long.
2: Thank you. Thanks for having me.
1: And I was listening to you guys, and I realized that I've been describing you wrong. This is a gospel act completely. there's so much influence of that on what you do. Obviously with church, I was not too surprised with that, but is that accurate?
2: It's gospel to certainly to a degree, and kind of so there would be elements of spiritual music, but I always just love congregational singing of any kind, so that like sea shanties or choral singing as well. I was in a few choirs growing up, and so there is a lot of that kind of falls into the music.
1: Well, you talk about choirs, but how did writing and this kind of music begin for you?
2: I would have started writing when I was maybe 15 or kind of in my mid-teens or something like that. Nothing I would kind of show until I was maybe 18 or 19 or so, but I think it wasn't until I decided I would need to maybe start producing the work myself to a degree, or co-producing, that I explored the kind of choral side of it, or working with voices and harmonies to the extent that I do now. And it was just something fun to do, I guess, and seeing where I could take it.
1: Did you play out at that time, or just
2: certainly, and over the last few years in Ireland I was gigging quite a bit, and but never so much until Take Me to Church. It was the first EP, it was the first group of songs that I had started producing myself. So.
1: Really? It was a pretty good start. Well, I wanted to play Angel of Small Death. This is Angel of Small Death from Hozier.

0: live on stage at World Cafe Live during the recent non-convention. This great band from Ireland, Hozier, at the head of it with that song called Angel of Small Death. He has a couple of EPs out, one centered around Take Me to Church, a song you've probably heard, and the other around another great song called From Eden. And is this leading to an album that is going to combine those, or is this something completely different?
1: Yeah, an album coming out in fall, which will have a few of the songs from the first two EPs as well. I think Take Me to Church hasn't been released as a single over in the UK quite just yet.
0: Really?
1: Yeah. So there will be some songs, but there's plenty of new material on it too, and along the same vein of kind of that exists in the world of Take Me to Church and also in From Eden. So, yeah.
0: You live in one of the most fertile creative places on the planet, and we talk a lot on the World Cafe about the effect of places on music, and there are very few places I could think of around the globe that has as much a tradition of storytelling and music as Ireland. Do you draw from that?
1: In a big way, yeah, in a big way, and certainly from Irish artists, I think, you know, growing up and learning in school about studying poetry and writing from, there is an influence from authors as well and some poets like say Seamus Heaney, who was a naturalist, and Ireland, like the kind of landscape of Ireland, is very much in his poems and very much in his writing, and I love that, you know, there's such earth to it, and that does find its way.
0: What about Irish musicians?
1: To a degree, I mean, some of the like the first album I ever owned was Thin Lizzy's Live and Dangerous, and
0: amen.
1: Phil Lynott, and like Rory Gallagher as well, just as an Irishman who mastered the blues and mastered electric blues and stuff, and so there are certainly, and trad music, I never really grew up in a traditional household, but I was raised on blues music, but there are certainly, and lyrically especially, there's some fantastic writers.
0: Well, World Cafe listeners are definitely familiar with Take Me to Church, and the song kind of has a bit of a saga, and you mentioned it hasn't even been released as a single in the UK.
1: Yeah.
0: It's one of those songs, as things happen nowadays, that the video kind of drove its popularity. And were you surprised, or was that intentional, or how?
1: It wasn't. I was massively surprised. I remember the day that it kind of started taking off for the video online, and that was just shocking. Like in a great way, but it was just I sat down, that it was directed by Brendan Canty of a team called Feel Good Lost, who are based in Cork. The video was filmed in Cork in Ireland, and we just sat down and we talked over the treatment, and I had a few ideas and they had a few visual ideas, and I just wanted to do something that was relevant to the song, but in a more modern way, and rather than an organization that, maybe the song is about humanity, you know, it's about, in my view, it's about organizations that undermine humanity at their most natural. And say the church specifically, but in this case, we wanted something that was more relevant to today, which is something that's happening in Russia, an organization that's, you know, putting LGBT people under the boot, so to speak, and enshrining it in law. And this, you know, a recent increase of organized attacks against members of the LGBT community by far-right gangs, essentially neo-Nazi gangs. And it's being, you know, it's something that appears to be condoned by political policy. So that's something that I wanted to capture in the video, and because it's relevant to the song. And we just sat down and talked about it, and Brendan did an amazing job.
0: Well, let's go to the stage and hear a version of the soundtrack to that video, Take Me to Church.
2: My lover's got me burned.

0: a great song that has been the introduction for most of us around the globe to the music of my guest today, who's here live on stage at World Cafe Live. That is Take Me to Church. And here in the U.S., that was the initial EP. And then there's a wonderful song called From Eden, which is kind of the starting point of the new EP. When did this get written in the whole scheme of things?
1: It's actually slightly older.
0: Really?
1: Slightly older than Take Me to Church.
0: So when you wrote Take Me to Church, you said, wow, got something here?
1: It was, yeah, Take Me to Church maybe about a year, just over a year old. And that was the first, I think I wrote it just after Christmas of 2013.
0: Oh.
1: But yeah, and From Eden was a bit older. So Take Me to Church I was always more excited about. You know how... like you move away from songs very quickly when you write them.
0: There's so many people. There's probably so many great songs in artists' careers that they just left behind. Because you get excited.
1: Or it just took too long to write, and so it was left on a shelf somewhere. From Eden was a bit older. It's It's just a fun. It's a slightly more fun up tempo song.
0: It's a good one.
1: Yeah.
0: Well, let's hear it live on stage.

0: Thank you so much.
1: Well, that's really cool. Going all the way back for 2014 in the vault, recorded live for the cafe, Hozier from one of his first U.S. interviews, a performance of From Eden. Thanks so much to Hozier, as well as OG World Cafe host David Dye. More Sense of Place Dublin continuing in just a minute. A person who song wrote with Hozier used that as a motivation and stopped being a pharmacist. Yeah, wild. That's coming up in just a minute on World Cafe.
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1: Hey, it's World Cafe. I'm so glad we're back. That would be weird if we weren't. A Sense of Place Dublin continues. In 2019, Talia Schlanger made a visit to the iconic Dublin studio Windmill Lane for an interview and performance with Loa. Loa grew up playing Irish fiddle and orchestral violin, you know, traditional music. That is, until she was 12 years old and her family moved to Gambia, where she was immersed in polyrhythmic drumming and dance, and then to Sierra Leone, where she started writing little bits of songs on piano. The music she makes now is hard to describe and very easy to fall in love with. Oh yeah, she was a pharmacist before she made the leap to becoming a musician. She will tell that story in the session, which begins now. Here's Talia.
5: So part of learning about the artists that we're visiting on this trip is finding out how the places that they have been shape the kind of music that they make. Right now we're in Dublin, where I think you spent a lot of childhood time. So maybe can you tell me a little bit about the Irish part of your upbringing before we talk about some of the other places?
6: Okay. My mom is Irish. I'm actually from Kildare, which is a county right beside Dublin, known for racehorses, kind of suburban place. And my mom's really into music, so I did lots of classes when I was a kid. I did Irish fiddle, I did orchestral violin, so I was in orchestras, and I also played trad music. Myself and all my siblings did a lot of extracurricular stuff, and we had a very lovely, safe childhood.
5: So that's a traditional stuff here in Ireland. And then at 12, you moved to...
6: We moved to Gambia in West Africa, yeah. So my dad is from Sierra Leone, and we wanted to move there, but it was post-war and it wasn't quite safe enough at the time. So we spent 2 years in Gambia first, which is where I first heard... my mum had played us Malian music in Ireland, but we didn't really have a context for it, and we were kind of like, "Mum, what's that weird African stuff you keep playing?" I can say that now because I've embraced it, but when I think back, I'm pretty embarrassed for my. But you know, I was on my journey. I needed to get the Spice Girls out of my system before I found Umu Sangare. So when we moved to Gambia, we heard like really beautiful polyrhythmic drumming, and they're parties are amazing. People dance for hours. The music is really intense and vibrant. It's all the kind of stereotypes we think of as African music, but a lot more than that. And it's also very regional. So the music you hear in Gambia is very specific. It's in certain languages. And then we moved to Sierra Leone, where my dad's from, for another 2 years after that. And I went to school there as well. And in Sierra Leone, again, it was still kind of post-war, so the infrastructure for being involved with a lot of different musical things wasn't as easy, but I started writing little bits then on piano and songs and stuff, and just got to know my West African kind of Sierra Leonean based family, and learn new languages and explore that side of myself, because as much as I feel very Irish in lots of ways culturally, you know, when you grow up in a place, you kind of definitely take on that mentality. Also, you know, we were one of two black families in our whole town, like, and the other family were also mixed race, so people used to mix us up all the time, which is kind of really funny and sweet.
5: Is it funny?
6: Well, it's, I think if you're Irish, it's funny. Maybe not if you're okay. anywhere else. Because, like, we know them really well. And one of those boys is also a musician now, Dermot. Yeah, it's really funny because we all kind of wanted to find our originality in this space. And it was, like, really sweet, and not in a weird way at all. But then at the same time, there's always that question, you know, I want to know the other part of me and why, you know, if you're a kid, just why do I look different? So West Africa was very important for my formative identity and acceptance of myself.
5: The next song that you're going to play for us is a unique angle on the world. It's a song in another language that, mm-hmm. that I think many people here will not have heard before. So tell me a little bit about the language that you will be singing in.
6: I came to write this song because a friend of mine lost his mother, and I wanted to write. I didn't know how to express my condolences. You know, a card seemed futile. So I thought I'd write him a piece of music, and I couldn't find the words in English. And my mum's phrase that she always says to me if I'm struggling with anything is, like, take it to the ancestors. And she's, like, in this really, like, she's from Dublin, just really practical way, like, take it to the ancestors. And I'm like, what do you mean, mum? Like, and then I usually do come up with an answer. And so in this case, I asked one of my Sierra Leonean aunties to translate a poem that I wrote in English into Shabro. Shabro is my Sierra Leonean grandfather's native language. And my auntie, we had a really lovely time where I went to visit Sierra Leone, and she taught me how to pronounce it properly and everything. And then I went back another time and I showed her the song, and she was like, oh, wow, it's really pretty. So, again, a very long answer to your question.
5: Beautiful answer. Will you play us the song?
6: Mm-hmm.

0: Isn't that cool? That is Loa performing the song Cortege from her EP, This Heart. More with Loa when we get back to World Cafe, including the story of writing a song with Hozier that appeared on his debut album and how that inspired Loa to take on music full time. That's coming up on World Cafe.
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3: Welcome back to World Cafe. I am Kaleo, and it is Sense of Place Dublin. Let's continue our encore session with Loa from 2019, who at the time had just released an EP called This Heart. Here's Talia Schlanger.
0: So just to add another layer to this, a few years ago, you were a pharmacist.
4: I just, when people say my life back to me, it sounds so ludicrous. yes, I went to college and studied pharmacy, and I finished my degree, and I worked for a while before I became a musician.
0: So what was your day-to-day like as a pharmacist?
4: Dispensing medication. I actually really like it. I always want... So there's a lot of doctors, nurses, teachers in my family, vocational people, and I always loved science in school. And when I had to choose a stream, science or arts, I wanted to do them all. And my parents were like, well, look, you know, you can always do arts later, but science is harder to pick up when you get on in the world. So I thought that was sensible advice and I took it. I liked the community pharmacy and serving people and just helping them. You're seeing people in a very vulnerable state and they're sick, and it's a more informal, calmer environment than, say, a hospital or whatever. So people are really, it's a really warm space and you can actually do a lot for people. And I actually really liked the job, but my heart was crying out for songs. So I did it for a while, and then I went to New York and found myself and and came back and went professional.
0: That's a big part of the story. Went to New York and found yourself.
4: Explain.
0: Because the work of being a pharmacist is precise.
4: Yeah.
0: And defined, yes. And there's a time that that work begins, and there's a time that work ends. And being an artist is very opposite to that, I think, in terms of when the work gets done or how that is. So, how did you figure out that you were allowed to do that?
4: It's been a very uncomfortable unraveling process from that, and it's still happening. It's honestly taken me several years to transition to the different mindset, because to do a job like pharmacy or anything precise like that, it's like being in, you know, the cockpit of a plane. It's really important you get micro details correctly, because it's people's lives on the counter, literally. You know, it's not a joke. And I was able to do that, and I liked it. But I was trying to kind of squeeze that same precision and time-bound goal setting for myself as an artist in the first couple of years, and it obviously made me depressed. I mean, even saying that sentence sounds depressing, you know. So I really struggled with a lot of creative block in the beginning, and I sort of had a feeling that would happen. So before I even came around to starting to write, I was like, I feel like this might be hard for me to shift mode. I went to New York to see how, you know, real artists do it. And a lot of my favorite artists in other fields as well are from there. Like, I love Patti Smith, and I wanted to haunt her path around New York a bit. And I really have done the work needed to learn to relax and switch into, I guess, you know, right brain, and allow things to unveil themselves as they will.
0: Yeah, that's a big thing. And if you said, I mean, what you said in the first song that we heard unveiled, if you want to belong, it is said you must dance. Like, that sounds like you've chosen to...
4: Do the dance.
0: Do the dance.
4: Yeah. Oh, yeah. I had to. I mean, like, it got to a point where I had the feeling that I was possibly going to develop an illness or something if I didn't act, because it was such a visceral overwhelm sometimes of that, this, like, physically, and I'm sure anyone in the room who's creative or anyone anywhere who's creative knows this feeling that, like, something's literally trying to get out of you, and if you don't open your mouth and sing it, it will, like, start eating you from the inside because it needs to live. And it was just a calling. It literally feels like a calling.
0: Yeah. Does it feel good now?
4: Yeah, it's great. It's great.
0: You co-wrote my favorite song on Hozier's debut album. It's Someone New.
4: Yeah.
0: Is the song.
4: Yeah.
0: And for the radio, we're just going to play a little bit of it.

0: So that's someone you have a big smile on your face. Tell me about that co-writing process, and that must have been early days for you of quitting the pharmacy. And
1: yeah, I was still working as a pharmacist then. I had that hook, and Andy or Hosier was working towards his first album at the time, and he was like, can I use that? And I was like, yeah. And it actually kind of triggered me into going, God, maybe I should do songwriting myself. But at the time, the idea of doing it really fully hadn't gripped me. I was like, it was something that I did for joy, and I really hadn't I didn't have this deep-rooted thing of like, I'm gonna be a songwriter. I just wrote songs.
0: So we are gonna, I think, hear a premiere of a song from you now on the show. So tell me a little bit about what you're working on now and what we're gonna hear.
1: I realized that, like with the Hosier thing, I love collaborating. So I've done loads of collaborations in the past year and a half, as I started to let myself and follow those instincts. And in the process of doing those, some of which will be out over the next few months, it made it easier to write my solo work, and it made my direction clearer. So the next song is harking back to Unveiled. It's kind of inspired musically by West African blues. And then it's sung in English, and it's, again, it's sort of based on very like spiritual, ethereal subjects. It's called Sweet Nothings.
0: Will you play it for us?
1: I would be more than delighted to.

0: Loa. Thank you so much.
1: Thank you so much.
2: Going back to 2019 for that Sense of Place session at Windmill Lane Studios in Dublin, Loa. Huge thanks to Alan Kelly, who recorded the session, and of course, former World Cafe host Talia Schlanger. Loa has a new album out called Materia Medica, and I wanted you to get a sample of one of the songs before we wrap this edition of the Cafe. Check out I Choose Love.

0: There you go. A taste of Loa's song, I Choose Love. It's from her new album, Materia Medica, that is out now. And that puts the wraps on this edition of The Cafe. 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We make this show from WXPN at the University of Pennsylvania in Philadelphia. I'm Stephen Kaleo. We'll talk to you soon on the next World Cafe.
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0: Dolly Parton was one of a kind. The singer, songwriter, actress, and philanthropist has passed away at the age of 80. And few people shaped country music like Parton. She was born the fourth of 12 children, raised in rural Appalachia with limited means, and music and family played such a deep part of her upbringing. In 2001 conversation, she talked about how music connected her to the past.
5: Even songs like Coat of Many Colors from my childhood. On certain nights when there's like if mama's sick or if there's certain things going on at home and I'm emotional over something else, many nights I'll just cry when I'm singing it. So I just get so into it and it just touches all those places in my soul.
0: Today we're revisiting a special conversation with Dolly Parton where she talks about her remarkable career, including mainstream success.
5: I just really thought, well, why not? You know, the worst that can happen, I can always go home. That's the way I felt when I moved to Nashville, too. I couldn't have been any poorer than I grew up. So I thought, well, it'll happen or it won't. And I can always go home and be a beautician or something.
0: Remembering Dolly Parton. Today, it's a special edition of World Cafe.
6: Live from NPR News, I'm Dale Willman. As thousands of people remain missing in Nepal 3 days after a devastating flood there, Nepalese community members in North Texas are waiting to hear from missing friends and relatives. Priscilla Rich from member station KERA reports.
7: The uncertainty of the condition of missing loved ones has impacted the Nepalese community in North Texas, home to over 20,000 nationals. The Nepalese American Chamber of Commerce in Dallas has been overwhelmed with calls of concern, or from those wanting to help. Shraddha Shrestha, who grew up in Nepal, is president of the chamber. She says as a whole, the community is coming together with whatever means they can, but most of all, have not lost hope.
8: The anxiousness, the waiting period has been tough for all the people who are far away from home, and especially for people who have lost their loved ones.
7: Shrestha says she is planning a vigil in the upcoming days. I'm Priscilla Rice in Dallas.
6: The flash floods in that country have killed more than 670 people now. Federal

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1: Economist Oscar Munoz says what happens next could be felt directly by consumers.
2: This means higher mortgage rates or interest rates for credit cards or loans more generally. But if you're going abroad, the greenback will buy you more goods and services than before. But this is the short-term impact, right? Just looking at the data today. In reality, what matters is if this move has staying power.
1: Americans are already struggling with the price of everyday goods, and higher borrowing costs could add another layer of financial pressure. Windsor Johnston, NPR News.
3: The Trump administration's renewed crackdown on immigration is having a big result. New data show ICE arrests in July reached almost 50,000 people. NPR's Vanessa Romo explains just what has changed with enforcement.
4: Homeland Security Secretary Mark Wayne Mullen has shifted ICE's strategy, and he's really broadened when and where people are being arrested. So, yes, it's still raids, but it's also happening a lot more quietly. It's happening at airports and ICE check-ins and immigration court. And then second, ICE has a lot more manpower now. This year, they've added more than 12,000 new hires, doubling the size of the force. And many states and local law enforcement are actually now participating in the effort to arrest people through a program that's called 287G. And these are agreements where ICE works with local law enforcement to make those arrests.
3: And you're listening to NPR News. Authorities in Niger say that order has now been restored following what they say was an apparent mutiny by soldiers in that country's capital. However, as Mike Okoloki explains, reports from the city indicate that the situation remains tense there.
5: Sustained gunfire and explosions were heard overnight into Saturday in several parts of the capital, Niamey, including the international airport and the neighborhood where the presidential palace is located. According to the country's defense minister, Salifu Modi, a group of soldiers took some military officers hostage at a base and shot at, quote, sensitive sites. Modi added that security forces were able to gradually regain control of the locations that had been attacked. Since taking power in a coup in 2023, Niger's military junta has faced a series of security challenges. Over the past several months, attacks by militant groups in various parts of the country has resulted in mass casualties within the military. For NPR News, I'm Michael Koloki.
3: Roger Federer was brought to tears today during his induction speech at the International Hall of Fame in Rhode Island. The 45-year-old was the first man ever to win 20 Grand Slam tennis singles titles. Today marked week zero for college football. Number 14 USC moved quick out of the gate with a 42-26 win over San Jose State. Jaden Maiva passed for 286 yards and two touchdowns for the Trojans. And in Dublin, Billy Edwards Jr. threw for 232 yards as North Carolina slipped past TCU 15-10. The Horned Frogs were stopped on fourth and short on the last two drives. Wheeling Jesuit also beat Thomas More by a score of 27-10. I'm Dale Willman, NPR News.
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7: From NPR, it's World Cafe. Hey, I am Kaleo. Dolly Parton was one of the most beloved and influential figures in American music and culture. She died yesterday at the age of 80. Born in 1946 in the Great Smoky Mountains of Tennessee, she rose from humble beginnings to become a country music superstar. Celebrated songwriter, actress, author, and philanthropist. Her signature songs include Jolene, I Will Always Love You, and 9 to 5. The first two she allegedly wrote on the same day. They're enduring classics. And beyond music, Parton has built a legacy through her generosity, most notably with the Imagination Library, which provided free books to children. With her unmistakable voice, wit, warmth, and determination, Dolly Parton inspired generations, a truly extraordinary American icon. Today, in honor of Parton's life, we are rebroadcasting a 2001 conversation with founding host David Dye. Parton touches on everything from her upbringing to mainstream success and the backstory behind some of her most iconic songs. Let's take a listen. Here's Dolly kicking things off, talking about her love of bluegrass. Enjoy.
8: This is the kind of music I think if

0: I can sing it all. I sing the best because it's the music of my soul, of my childhood, and of my heart. And, of course, this is what I came out of the mountain singing, and I thought I could make a living at it, but it's just good to listen to. You can't make much money, so I had to get out in the world and kind of make a living so I could afford... I had to get rich so I could afford to sing like I'm poor again.
1: There you go.
0: But I do love it, and I have been lucky that I've been able to do a whole lot of stuff, but I'm glad to be back on this and singing this stuff.
1: I understand you went home to do some of the writing for this. You kind of went and had a seance with whatever Smoky Mountain spirits that may be. Is that true?
0: Well, actually, I go home a lot. I bought the old home place where I grew up, the old Tennessee Mountain home, and I bought that many years ago. So I often go up there and just kind of meditate and fast and pray and write and sit up on the hills and just kind of walk around the same fields I grew up in. And sometimes I get a lot of inspiration from that. So I did write some of these songs up there, and the rest of them, I just close my eyes and go back there when I'm writing, no matter if I'm in New York or on the plane or whatever. It's always been easy for me to go home.
1: One of the things that you've always done is be able to get inside a tune and inhabit it emotionally. Can you do that every time you perform?
0: Yeah, I can, because I become that thing. I love to sing, and I'm not a trained singer. It just comes out of my heart and out of my gut, I guess you'd say. Mm-hmm. And so whatever I'm singing about, I am that thing, and whatever I'm writing about. So that's easy for me, because sometimes I get real emotional on songs, like even songs like Coat of Many Colors from my childhood. On certain nights, when there's like if mama's sick or if there's certain things going on at home and I'm emotional over something else, many nights I'll just cry when I'm singing it. So I just get so into it, and it just touches all those places in my soul.
1: Well, I know your father passed away between this and The Grass is Blue sometime in...
0: Yes, my father passed away about 7 weeks ago, 7-8 weeks ago, and I miss him a lot. And so just before we got ready to finish the artwork, I dedicated this album to my dad because I figured it was the last nice thing I could ever do for him. And he loved me singing these kind of songs. He always called me his little Smoky Mountain songbird. And since I was singing Little Sparrow, I thought, well, it'd be appropriate to do that for Daddy.
1: Well, I guess that's a good place to begin. You want to do that one?
0: Yeah.

0: and the World Cafe. Dolly Parton is with us today, and I tell you that is one of the songs that she wrote on this new album, the title track, because you might think it was a traditional song otherwise.
1: Well, I actually stole a few lines from, like, the Fair and Tender Maidens and a few little things. And actually, I had heard when I was doing research on the song, I was going to do Fair and Tender Maidens, and I thought, well, everybody's done that. And I had seen in some of the literature that many, many years ago, a couple hundred years ago, that someone had once called it Little Sparrow, but I'd never heard it. Nobody else ever had done like that. So I just took another old melody and or just kind of an old sounding tune, which it's easy for me to write a new song that sounds old because I've been doing that all my life. So anyway, I borrowed bits and pieces, but they're all public domain, so I'm allowed.
0: Absolutely. Well, I want to get back to talking more about the songs you wrote, but I also want to talk about a great selection of covers you have on this record. There's a rock cover, the Collective Soul tune. There's a wonderful version of a Cole Porter tune on here. And I understand your husband was sort of responsible for both of those.
1: Well, actually, we have a wide assortment of music going on in our house. My husband likes hard rock. He loves Led Zeppelin and bluegrass. That's always been his two favorites. But he also loves a lot of the old pop songs. And so he just has all these old albums, and every now and then I'll hear him playing stuff. And so many times I'll just listen, and I'll be thinking, you know, that's really a good song. I bet I could take that and do something with this and that. So I just had him run me off a copy off of his old records of I Get a Kick Out of You. I thought, well, I think if we did that fast and, you know, stop dragging it around so bad, and you'll bring it up to tempo, we could probably get a kick out of doing that one. So we got a kick out of I Get a Kick Out of You. The band loved it. It was a little different for them, and they love having something different to do. And so we had a fun time.
0: Yeah, and it didn't become a jazz tune. It stayed a bluegrass tune.
1: Oh, they wanted to get a little jazzy with it when we were in the studio because they liked playing. I said, no, we got to keep it grassy if we can, because it's very easy to swing that one, and it's really good one. So they play so well, they can do everything. But we had to keep it pulled back a little bit to keep the blue in it, the grass.
0: This is I Get a Kick Out of You.

0: from Dolly Parton's new album, Little Sparrow. That's a wonderful version of I Get a Kick Out of You from an all-star band that we should maybe bring in your producer, Steve Buckingham.
1: Yeah, I've got a microphone here. Right here. Steve and I have been working together for like 12 years, and we've worked, co-produced, and he's produced me on different things, a lot of country records too. But when we got the big idea to do The Grass is Blue, the one just before this, well, he put together this wonderful group of people. So I'll introduce him now. Well, hello there, Steve.
2: Hello.
1: We'll let you answer him. Yeah, I can hear you.
2: What's the question?
0: They all came back to do this one. Was it hard to get these guys together? They seem to really gel amazingly well.
2: Well, it's hard to get them because it's like I've said before, it's like trying to put together Desert Storm because they're so busy. They're each artist in their own right. But once you have them in the studio, it's just amazing. They all know each other. They know the music. They know their instrument. And it's just the world class of acoustic musicians.
0: Now, Dolly, I understand that you, unlike a lot of other people, cut a lot of your vocals live with the band. Is that why this? One of the reasons, Steve, you'd say why this record sounds so good? Or
2: on the last album, too, Grass is Blue and the new one, Little Sparrow, she would sing live vocals the way some people work for weeks to get a vocal, and she gets embarrassed and mad when I say that.
1: No, I don't.
2: Okay.
1: I like that when you say that. I don't believe it.
2: she pushes the band. She inspires the band, and then they play, and they inspire her, because I think on the last album you said it's like going to the greatest concert in the world.
1: It is. It's like God's bluegrass band. I get such a kick out of you know, just singing with them. It's real emotional to me. There, many times when we were doing the first album and this one, there are just those moments that I'm just so touched in my heart that it just brings tears to my eyes. It's like some spiritual encounter when you mesh like that with these great sounds.
0: Yeah, it's an incredibly beautiful sound on both records. This one, of course, is one we're talking about, but the other one too, really. And one of the things I wanted to talk about is the vocal sound on this record. You used a number of different singers, and you did an old song that we really love, Seven Bridges Road, which has always been sung by guys kind of straining at the top of their vocal range, but you heard it for women.
1: Well, I did. I've always loved that song. It's always been one of my favorite songs because of the beautiful harmonies, you know, that it would allow you to do. And I'd always wanted to do it with girls. In fact, on the two trio albums that I did with Linda Ronstadt and Emmylou Harris, I'd throw that in the bucket. And I guess they thought it was just too right on because they were, you know, it was friends of theirs, and I guess they'd heard it to death. I don't know why we didn't do it, but I still kept wanting to hear it with girls. So we got the Isaacs to come in, and Lord, did they sing it. I mean, nobody could touch them with it. And I was real happy with the way that turned out.
0: Yeah, there's something about family singing together.
1: I think so, too. Mm-hmm. Can't beat that.
0: So let's play that. This is Seven Bridges Road, the new version from Dolly Parton's Little Sparrow.

0: And the World Cafe, Dolly Parton is with us. I want to talk a little bit about the early part of your career, because, I mean, you got your first record contract, either have the year right, either when you were 13 or 14, something like that. Where do you get the drive and the confidence to be doing that kind of thing so young?
1: Well, when you're silly, you don't know any better. I just thought I could do it. Actually, I had an uncle, or I have an uncle, my Uncle Bill Owens, and he loved to write and he loved to play, and he would see me. I was the only other person that was spastic and as hyper and as busy as him. I had to be busy all the time or I was always in trouble. And so I just kind of focused all that into my music, and he saw me write. He'd see me sing, and he'd see me play. So there was a local television show up around home when I was about 10 years old, the Cass Walker Show, it was called. This man owned a chain of supermarkets, and he had a radio show and a television show that his groceries would sponsor. And he always had together a bluegrass group and a little country group and different singers. So that's how I got my start, and my Uncle Bill took me down to Lake Charles, Louisiana. I think I was 10 or 12, somewhere in there, and my Uncle Henry Owens was stationed in the Air Force down there, and there was a little recording studio. So he sent enough money for us to come down there, and we stayed with him, you know, have families pile in on each other. And so we just kind of stayed down there and cut a record, and it never played anywhere. But the first record I cut was called Puppy Love, not mm-hmm. the Puppy Love that you know, but one I wrote with my uncle. And that was my start. And then I had another record when I was 15 on Mercury Records. That was really when I did it with a full band and all. And it didn't do anything either. But it was called It May Not Kill Me, But It's Sure Gonna Hurt.
0: Well, now, you know, I guess everybody, a lot of people came into the picture when you hooked up with Porter Wagoner on his television show and then sang, you know, duets and with him for years. Did he encourage you to write? Was he happy to have you do your tunes, or what was that like?
1: Well, I was gonna write no matter what. In fact, that's how I got my job with him. He had a girl. Porter had the number one syndicated television show at that time, and Norma Jean was the girl singer, and she was going to marry and move back to Oklahoma City, so he was looking for a girl singer. And I had two chart records at that time. I had a song called Dumb Blonde and a song called Something Fishy. And so he had heard about this new girl in town, and so he called me in to audition, and I just took my guitar with me, and I just sat in his office and sung a bunch of songs that I had written. And so, of course, being a writer, I kept writing stuff, and I would pitch everything I could when we'd go in to record, and so we did as many of them as we could.
0: Now, he produced Coat of Many Colors, all those early hits. What was his production style like?
1: Well, Porter had a lot of heart, a lot of soul. He was just real country. He didn't read music. He's like me, don't know that much about it technically, but he went strictly from the gut and the heart. And a lot of those early records, he worked with Bob Ferguson, who was at that time, worked with RCA, and he worked with us on a lot of that stuff. But Porter had a good feel. You know, he had a good touch, and he understood honest music, and he liked my stuff a lot, so we'd fight back and forth. I'd want to do it one way, he'd want to do it another, and if he'd get too far, you know, out, away from what I really felt, then, you know, we'd kind of disagree. But it all worked out. We had 7 years together. We had 7 good years with duets as well as my solo career.
0: And then you've had so many years of great success with straight country music, and then you, more so than a lot of other people, really saw a bigger picture and kind of went towards more mainstream music. Was there a backlash in country music when you did that, you think?
1: Yeah, there was at that time, but I didn't care about that because I knew I was in the music business. I really played on the business end of that because I loved what I did, and I had a big desire, I had a lot of big dreams, and I didn't want to be pigeonholed or pigeon forged or whatever you want to say.
0: Yeah, right.
1: I wanted to be out in the world because I felt like I could do a lot of stuff, and I wanted to do a lot of stuff. So I just really thought, well, why not? You know, the worst that can happen, I can always go home. That's the way I felt when I moved to Nashville, too. I couldn't have been any poorer than I grew up. So I thought, well, it'll happen or it won't, and I can always go home and be a beautician or something. So anyhow, I just went for it, and I'm glad I did.
0: Well, the story is it worked out, so
1: yeah,
0: there you go.
1: That's the story.
0: Yeah, absolutely. And it's no secret that in the late 80s and 90s, country music is, the stuff that gets played on country radio is obviously been dominated by younger performers, and you have a pretty good attitude about that. I've read some of the things you've said.
1: Well, I do have an attitude about it. I really think it's... No, I have a good attitude about it. I don't begrudge any of the new artists what they do because we all have to make a place for the others. It's a nice feeling that the people look at me and some of the older ones as as the ones that kind of inspired them. So that's a good part. But I will always be as old as yesterday and as young as tomorrow, and I will never not be trying to find an outlet for my music, whether it's going to play on mainstream radio or we go back and do stuff like this. I'm going to sing if I have to work at something else and pay for my sessions and sell them out of the back of my car. That's, if you're a real writer and you're a real singer and you love your music, first of all, you will do that no matter what. So I just really always, if there's not a place for me, I will make one.
0: Well, you mentioned wanting to do a Tender Lie. Now, who did this song originally?
1: This was out years ago, and this is one of those songs that I loved. First time I heard it on the radio, I was in the car, and I was driving to my office, and this song came on, and I started crying because it was so sad. It just touched me, and I guess I had, you know, I'm such a sap and such an emotional, sensitive person, and I just thought, well, that is the prettiest, saddest thing I've ever heard, and one of these days, I'm going to record it, and it just seemed to kind of flutter by when I was putting this album together, and I thought, this is the way to do it. And this is how I can sing it.
0: It's a beautiful one. Let's hear it live.
1: Okay.

0: Hey, give me a Kleenex.
1: People are crying everywhere.
0: And I'm one of them. That's the saddest song. It hurts to sing.
1: A Tender Lie from Dolly Parton is here with us today, and we're having a chance to hear some of the tunes from the new Little Sparrow live on the cafe. This is great fun. I want to talk a little bit about Jolene, because that song has been covered a lot lately. The Rhonda Vincent did a really nice version of it, and Paula Cole does it live. What about that song that makes it so universal?
0: Well, I don't know. It's just one of those lucky songs, like I Will Always Love You, that just kind of got that melody, and it kind of has got a haunting kind of melody like that. In fact, Little Sparrow, when we go into that, it kind of reminds me of that old-timey feeling. But I think it's a universal story. There's a lot of women, older women losing their men to younger women, so I think that story kind of is kind of touching, too, to some people. But it's an easy and fun song to sing, and it gives you a lot of places to go as a singer, you know, to really got the highs and the lows and the dynamics, they call it, I guess.
1: Yeah. Now, when you were writing, did you take into account, I mean, you wrote some songs that have nice melodic leaps in them, and they're not necessarily easy to sing.
0: Well, that one just fell like it fell. You know, when you write, I was just playing along with the guitar. In fact, I wrote that about as many years ago as I Will Always Love You, about 30 years ago or better. And I had met this little girl at an autograph party. I was sitting on stage one night. We used to always stay after the shows and sign every autograph, because we used to sell program books and pictures. So we'd stay and sign the autographs. And there was this beautiful little redheaded girl that walked up to the stage, and her eyes were green and her hair was red. And my friend Judy has red hair and green eyes. And I just had said, you know, you look like my friend Judy. I said, you are so pretty. I said, what's your name? And she said, Jolene. I said, I bet your dad's named Joe and you're named after your dad. She said, no, it's just Jolene. And so I said, one of these days I'm going to write a song about you. And so I just, I don't know, sometime after that, I was just sitting with my guitar and I just started singing Jolene, Jolene, Jolene, Jolene, just trying to think of something to write about. And I said, if you ever hear a song on the radio, but I never did hear from her, but she made a good impression on me. But I thought maybe through the years she might come around. But anyway, it's a fun song for me to sing still. I love to sing it.
1: Well, Jolene, if you're listening, this song's for you.

0: have your choice of men, but I could never love again. He's the only one.
1: That song always hits like a ton of bricks, but especially hard today. Jolene from Dolly Parton, putting the wraps on our session with Dolly from 2001, speaking with host emeritus David Dye. Dolly Parton passed away yesterday at the age of 80. All right, we're going to soldier on, and we've got a set of Dolly Parton music for you next when we get back to World Cafe.
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1: Welcome back. It's World Cafe. I'm Kaleo. Always tough to be sitting in this chair doing this thing, especially when someone we greatly respect and admire passes away. But also, it's a chance to celebrate their life and play the music that inspired and delighted all of us. So here's a set of Dolly Parton for you, starting with Coat of Many Colors. It's World Cafe.

0: Beautiful cover of After the Gold Rush, courtesy of Dolly Parton and Linda Ronstadt. That's from Trio 2. 9 to 5 before that, In Coat of Many Colors, a few more Dolly songs, In Capable Hands, when we get back to World Cafe.
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0: Welcome back. It's World Cafe. I'm Kaleo, spending this hour dedicated to the music and life of Dolly Parton, who passed away at the age of 80. There have been some really great covers of her songs, but I think this one takes the cake. Whitney Houston from the Bodyguard soundtrack, I Will Always Love You.

0: That's Waxahachie from the deluxe edition of St. Cloud, cover of Light of a Clear Blue Morning, which could be originally found on the 1977 album New Harvest, First Gathering from Dolly Parton. Remembering Dolly Parton today, appreciate you spending some time. Wonderful conversation with Dolly, a chance to play some of her music. Hope this helps you on what I imagine is a tough day for a lot of us out there. Want to thank you so much for listening. I want to thank our affiliates nationwide who make this show possible. It's a show we produce from WXPN at the University of Pennsylvania in Philadelphia. I'm Kaleo. 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
7: Welcome to the newsroom. I'm Charlotte Gallagher. Coming up.
8: The settlers attacked us and we were trapped inside my house. There were more than 70 people hurling stones at us.
7: Palestinians attacked again in the West Bank. There's been international condemnation, but now the Israeli Prime Minister criticizes the settlers too. The search for the missing in Nepal continues.
9: There's no information on how many people are still alive there or what state they are in. There is no credible information. All they tell us is that rescue is continuing.
7: As the new king begins his reign, we assess the popularity of Norway's royal family.
10: It took a dip around February when it really became quite clear the extent of the now Queen Mette Marit's relationship with Jeffrey Epstein.
7: And the row continues over Lake Ontario, or Lake America, as President Trump wants it called.
11: BBC News with Chris Barrow. 2,500 people remain missing in Nepal following Wednesday's flash flood. China says a further 500 are unaccounted for in neighbouring Tibet. Close to 700 people are confirmed dead. Nepali army rescuers are engaged in a desperate bid to save numerous hydroelectric project workers thought to be trapped inside tunnels. On the Tibetan side of the border, Chinese rescue teams have been searching for any survivors. Laura Bicker has been monitoring events from Beijing.
12: That lake that had formed within the debris of the landslide just up from the main catastrophic site on the Tibetan side of the border has begun to subside. Now remember, there was panic in the last 24 hours after it started to overflow. Rescuers had to stop all operations. Well, now Chinese officials say the water is receding and receding slowly. So that is some good news.
11: Early results in Iceland's referendum on whether to resume talks on joining the European Union indicate that results are on a knife edge. If the population votes yes, accession talks will resume, and any agreement would have to be put to Icelanders in a second referendum. David Bamford reports.
13: Icelanders have been staunchly independent since a 1944 referendum ended their union with Denmark. But when the country's banking system collapsed following the global financial crisis of 2008, a left-wing government championed joining the European Union. Accession talks opened and advanced quickly. However, in 2013, a new

0: What an incredible man of faith. He is everything I hoped he would be. So encouraging, so knowledgeable, and he's so funny too. To look back over his 30-year career and have a catalogue of music that still sounds so unbelievably fresh is pretty special. And for me, I feel really grateful to have had the opportunity to thank him for his music, as I have lent on many a Kirk Franklin song when my own life has been hard. I wanted to know the man behind the music, and I feel like I do, especially now after all the stories he shared. It's been so inspiring to hear how strong his faith is and how it has moulded, shaped and sustained him and his music, solidifying him as such a key figure in the world of gospel music. You've been listening to the documentary on the BBC World Service with me, Swazi Shiri. The producer was Miriam Williamson.
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0: This is Week in Edition from NPR News. I'm Aisha Roscoe.
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1: This is Our Living Lands, and I'm Jill Freitas. The Indigenous perspective on the Colorado River is often overlooked. Jimmy Romo, an Indigenous affairs reporter for KNPR in Las Vegas, has been covering what is at stake for tribes as water levels continue to decline. Our Living Lands producer Daniel Spalding spoke to Romo about his reporting.
2: So you were recently on the Fort Mojave Reservation and saw their irrigation pumps. Can you describe what that was all like?
3: So for the Fort Mojave Reservation, it's located within three states, Arizona, California, and Nevada. And it's kind of like a checkerboard, farmlands scattered around. And Chairman Timothy Williams drove me around in his truck to see that farmland, that checkerboard, that and how that agriculture really, you know, pays for those services on the tribe. And he showed us the pump on this really humid and hot day. But the pumps are housed in these large metal gates just along the river on that Arizona side. And it's like right along this rock line that the chairman had pointed out. He's like, if it goes any lower, there's just no more water that can be pumped. And just on the other side is the California side, where the chairman pointed out that there are these million-dollar homes while the tribe is trying to maintain itself with these super low water levels. And there's a lot of recreation that goes on the river, boats and jet skis.
2: And your story talked about the deep connection that the Fort Mojave people have with the river. Can you tell us a little bit about what you heard about that?
3: Absolutely. The Fort Mojave are the people I'm a cave. People who live by the river, they've been protecting the river since the start of time. And Colleen Neolich Garcia, a tribal member and now recently titled an elder, shared with me this clip.
4: And at that time, years ago, the Colorado River was immense. It was large. It just flowed in the valley all the way from up north, all the way down south. And with that water, it gave us life.
3: She also shared that it's not just, you know, cultural and a big economic driver. It's also, you know, when they were growing up, that was where to go, where to hang out. They'd swim across the river back and forth. But now with how the river looks now, they just can't do that. The kids aren't doing that anymore.
2: And there's a lot of concern across the West about the conditions on the river. What are you hearing from Indigenous folks about how they are feeling?
3: They're very concerned. You know, I can't speak for all 30 tribes that are along the river, but from the perspective of Fort Mojave, the levels are really low. When I was out there, you know, that rock line was only a few feet from, you know, not being able to pump water to their agriculture irrigators, right? So if they're not able to pump water for agriculture, there is no agriculture for them. And it's a different perspective for all 30 tribes. But when I spoke to Jay Weiner, he's a water attorney for the Kitsan Indian tribe, who's also along the river, you know, when he saw that new resolution, the new rulings for the river, it was really disappointing. And it's also the factor that, you know, we have these negotiations to how to conserve the river, but tribes aren't a part of that conversation, even though they hold about a third of that water.
2: And there's a lot of coverage of the Colorado River out there. What do you think is often missed or misunderstood about tribes and their relationship with the river?
3: One of the biggest misconceptions is that tribes do have water rights. So I think that's a big thing that we're missing sometimes in the conversation about the Colorado River, is that tribes have water rights, and all 30 tribes amount to about a third of that water. But still, tribes are not at the negotiating table for these conservation efforts.
2: And you've also reported on other tribes and how they are using their water allocations and responding to the drought. Can you tell us more about what you've learned?
3: What I've learned is that tribes are very innovative with how they're using their water, right? An example is the Fort Mojave tribe uses it for agriculture. And even like the Las Vegas Paiute tribe, they have the Snow Mountain Reservation outside of Las Vegas, where they have three golf courses. They also have a cannabis growing facility, and they also have housing, right? So it's been very interesting to see how tribes are wanting to use that water and just how they're going to use it for their people. So even though they're not at the negotiating tables, like a state is, they're still finding ways to react to what comes down on them and make the best out of that situation.
1: 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I'm Jill Freitas for Our Living Lands, a collaboration of Kiwanis Broadcast Corporation, Native Public Media, and the Mountain West News Bureau.
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6: 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I'm Jen Largis. 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
9: BBC News with Sue Montgomery. Heavy machinery has been deployed to Nepal's flood-hit region to try to rescue people trapped in a series of tunnels. More than 100 workers from a hydroelectric dam are thought to be stuck since Wednesday, but efforts to free them have been hampered by heavy rain and rising river levels. David Fisher from the Nepali Red Cross explained how there's almost no communication with those affected, as support can only be shared once back in the capital.
10: We're able to access only a very small part of the need. So even parts of the city have been cut off. And just across the river, there are people in need. There is destruction. And both sides of the river are surrounded by a sort of quicksand mud and raging waters. So the only way to get across, even what you can see with your own eyes, is with the helicopters. There are many helicopters going back and forth, but they are dedicated to rescue, which is still going on.
9: Seven people have died after a passenger ferry capsized and sank off the coast of northern Cyprus as it was heading to Turkey. It was carrying almost 270 people. The authorities in the self-declared territory, which only Turkey recognizes officially, said more than half of those on board were rescued and are in hospital. David Waddell has more details.
11: President Nikos Christodoulidis has been trying to reach through intermediaries President Tufan Erhuman of Northern Cyprus to extend Cypriot offer of help, specifically aeronautical search and rescue. They have the resources in the Republic of Cyprus that may not exist to the north to offer this kind of help. They've said specifically, when human lives are in danger, we contribute with every available means. The Republic of Cyprus has the means, the operational capability, and above all, the readiness to assist immediately. No sense at the moment of whether Northern Cyprus is prepared to accept that help.
9: The Prime Minister of Iceland says it'll continue to strengthen its economic ties with the European Union, despite voting not to pursue full membership. Iceland is a member of the European Economic Area, which allows free trade with EU member countries. Kristrún Frostadóttir insisted the referendum had been a success, with a more than 80% participation rate.
12: I don't see this as a setback. I see this as a victory for democracy. We had over 80% of the country participate in a matter like this. And Icelanders have shown that they're wise, they can deliver on these matters, and the result is something that we will respect.
9: Ukraine's military says an overnight airstrike has hit and set fire to Russia's second biggest oil refinery, the Kirishi plant, 100 kilometres southeast of St. Petersburg. It said it also hit a base used for storing and launching drones. World News from the BBC. Russia says its forces helped Niger's security services repel Saturday's attempted coup in the capital, Niamey. Moscow said it would continue to support Niger's military authorities in their fight against extremist groups. The putsch saw mutineers attempt to storm the presidential compound and seize other key sites. It's the latest challenge to General Abdurrahman Chiani amid a persistent jihadist insurgency. Swiss police have cordoned off much of the town of Aarau, west of Zurich, as they search for whoever shot dead a woman and wounded five other people at a rave party overnight. Police say all the victims were Swiss residents in their 20s. They've appealed to anyone who may have images from the scene. Our Europe correspondent James Waterhouse has more details.
13: Around 3,500 people had been at the event. Witnesses say several shots were fired from within a large group of people at around 3 a.m. as the party was about to finish. Many mistook the noise for fireworks. Switzerland has one of the highest rates of gun ownership in Europe, although violent shootings are rare and tighter controls have recently been brought in.
9: NASA has launched the Roman Telescope to map the universe in unprecedented detail. Named after NASA's first chief astronomer, it has a field of view 100 times greater than the Hubble Telescope. The $4 billion project will help to build a cosmological atlas of more than a billion galaxies. Google has altered its map application, so users in the United States will now see Lake Ontario renamed as Lake America. Donald Trump announced the name change this week after trade talks with Canada collapsed and the US imposed tariffs on its northern neighbour. The Premier of Ontario, Doug Ford, insisted on Sunday nobody would use the name Lake America. BBC News.
4: Good morning. It's 6 minutes after 9 o'clock. 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This old house is just around the corner. Cooler temperatures have returned to the region, and the National Weather Service says winds are expected to pick up each afternoon. The high in Las Vegas today is just over 100, with a high tomorrow just below 100.
6: 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I'm Jen Largis. Smart home technology is everywhere, but does it actually work? And do you really want some device running your home? The truth is AI can take care of a lot of boring stuff, as long as you set the rules. AI expert Tiffany Chazé explains where it helps and where humans still need to stay in charge. So Tiffany, can AI run your home?
14: Absolutely. Parts of it already can, and the list is getting long really fast because AI can monitor what's happening inside your home, can recognize patterns, make recommendations, and even take action if you give it permission. The important thing, though, is like the human is still the one deciding.
15: I would still like to be in charge. Yeah.
14: Yes, yes. I like to think that like AI is like this home concierge. It watches the repetitive details, it coordinates the systems, and it brings information to your attention. It can take a meaningful portion of the work from you in the home.
15: Walk me through a good way to sort of conceptualize the difference between a smart home device and the way AI sort of connects everything.
14: Yeah. So like a traditional smart home device kind of runs based on one fixed rule, but AI can consider context and interpret information. So it can choose between several possible actions. So instead of just turning the porch light, it can see like, has the sun even set? So it can ask itself those questions and kind of make more advanced decisions rather than just turn it on at 7.
15: What are some other things that AI can actually do to run your home?
14: What you can do with AI is kind of like set a goal. So like, let's say you want to be more energy efficient. Your AI can pay attention to the weather and let you know it's about to be hot. It's time to lower the blinds or just lower them for you. Another thing I love, though, is that AI is really good at having the memory and the history of what's been going on. We had an issue where we had like 3 problems with our dryer. AI is able to say, well, these are all actually connected to one part. Instead of solving them one problem at a time and letting eventually the entire dryer go out, it's recognizing that one part is potentially the root cause of these issues. Let's say, you know, you buy a brand new fridge and there's maintenance on that fridge. So that manual can just be handed over to an AI and you could say, schedule this for me. It's not doing something fancy. It's just doing the boring work of saying like, hey, every 6 weeks, we need to do this thing on the fridge. So that's really the key there is like, it's so great with that memory and the reasoning with your information.
15: And what was the connection between the dryer and AI? Was it you inputting that information or were these things speaking without you in some way?
14: So this is really where I'm still the human in the loop. So I coordinate my information for my home in a simple project. And you can do this with ChatGPT, with Claude. So if I come back tomorrow and I talk to ChatGPT about something else, it's not going to bring up my dryer because that's in its own little world inside the AI.
15: So I'm thinking of this as the holder in my office that has files. Each of these is its separate area to keep that information in that one folder.
14: Exactly.
15: See how old I am? I'm talking about folder.
14: No, but you know what? That's actually brilliant because that's exactly what it is with AI.
15: I'm so curious to know what you have AI do in your home.
14: In my house, AI

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1: And it's Thursday evening. I'm teaching a class, so I'll be in the office. I don't need the living room light on until 9 o'clock. So all these rules have just been told to the AI, and it has the information. So when it comes time for the light to turn on, it'll consider what's the context.
2: Now, do you have any concerns with AI and your data?
1: Absolutely. I always want to know what information a device is collecting, where it's being processed, how long it's stored, which companies can access it. Local processing is highly, highly valuable. All that means is just processing the information on a device in your home instead of maybe putting everything onto the cloud or giving everything to one app. Just having the ownership of that data so that you're not kind of compromising your security.
2: So if you're new like me to AI, what is a good sort of starting point to have it maybe run some things in my home?
1: I always say start with something that's irritating or a waste of time or that you're forgetting. You really just need something simple that can save you a little bit of time. I really like using smart plugs, sensors. So I think starting with that really reliable, boring thing that's just going to save you time and you're going to notice it when it stops. That's kind of my rule.
2: So what do you think AI will be able to do in your home maybe in the next couple of years?
1: We're going to continue to see, I think, an agent that connects these different gadgets and manages a system. So when something breaks, it can diagnose. And I also think it's going to be a lot more of a conversational experience. You're not going to have to go through 17 apps. Like right now, it's so fragmented and hectic. And in the future, it'll just be like being a manager or a leader to your tools. Just like, here's what I want, make it happen.
2: Tiffany, we appreciate your expertise and we appreciate you being here.
1: Thank you so much.
2: That was Tiffany Chizé. See more of her AI tips at techtiff.ai on Instagram. Right now, we're answering your home improvement and DIY questions. 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Or you can leave us a voicemail anytime. 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
3: Hi, my name's Rhett Crowe, and I live in Athens, Georgia.
2: Hey, Rhett, what's your question today?
3: I have an 1895 house with 4x8 foot windows. They're very porous. And in the mid-90s, I got custom storm windows made, and they are kind of big and unwieldy. We've taken them down 3 times to paint the house, and they are kind of coming to the end of their life. I'm retired, and I don't have a whole lot of money, and I don't even know what I will do. Is there some solution that I can tighten these windows up without spending, you know, tens of thousands of dollars?
2: Absolutely. Well, we've got Zach Detmore, general contractor for the show, here on the line to help us out. Zach, I think a lot of people face this question, right? You know, maybe your windows aren't in the best shape and it's just the thought of replacing them feels extreme.
4: I've got the solution.
2: Oh, good.
3: Oh, great.
2: See, Rhett, we're going to be fine.
4: Yeah. You know who actually uses this solution every year? Me.
2: Oh, good. Yeah. Oh, so, this is personally tested by Zach Detmore.
4: Yes. So I have a house with 120-year-old windows, 38 of them. Mm-hmm. To replace them with vinyl replacement windows would be $28,000. To replace them with really high-quality European windows would be about $78,000.
3: So
4: what I
2: You're very familiar with those numbers. Yes. You chewed on those, haven't you?
4: Oh, yeah. Trust me, I noodled those and I
2: windows,
4: said, you know what, I'm
2: yep.
4: going to Puerto Rico and freezing. But so what I do every year is I buy this stuff called, it's basically like temporary caulking.
2: Hmm.
4: So you basically the windows leak like a sieve, right? There's nothing.

0: thing separating me from the outdoors, and it's much colder where I live than where you live, right? And so I basically just put a bead of caulking between the window stop and the sash, and I just caulk the gap shut. And then come the spring, when I'm ready to open my windows, I grab that bead of sealant and it just peels right off. It doesn't take the paint off. It doesn't take the finish off. And job done. It's something like, I want to say $7 to $14 per tube. And I think two or three tubes does my whole house. So, and I imagine your house doesn't have as many windows as mine. You only have set, boom, one tube, you're good to go. Get yourself a caulking gun if you don't have one, and you can do some practice. I'll give you a little pro tip. If you don't really want to make it look beautiful, you want to make the bead of sealant be at least a quarter inch or larger in diameter, because if it's really, really thin, it's not going to peel off as easily. So this is, you know, you really want it to be chunky enough that the product holds together, because it's like, think of like a stretchy rubber is what it turns into. But golly, I don't know why more people don't talk about this stuff. It's great. And think, I still have, if I had the $78,000 in the bank, I would still have it, but I spent it at Puerto Rico. So
1: much better pictures.
0: Yeah, exactly. Yeah.
2: Can't show them to anybody, but
1: special kind of caulk or just regular caulk?
0: Oh, it's not regular caulk. Do not use regular caulk. Okay. This is a specialized caulk, and because I live in a cold climate, it's something that's very readily available. So I don't know if you can pick it up at your local hardware store, but you could order it online. And what you're looking for is like a terminology that says something like peel away. So temporary, you know, for windows and doors, temporary draft stopping, and it peels off. You're not looking like, there's going to be a lot of standard caulkings that say door and windows. You want something that you remove. The one I use is clear, and it says peel, very large letters on it, a temporary product.
1: Okay.
0: So look for that and you'll be golden.
1: Awesome. You just saved my electric bill.
0: Oh no, you're heating with electric? That's expensive.
2: That's the
1: worst. It's more in Georgia, it has more to do with the AC. The heat isn't much down here, but until the summer. And then it's frying hot.
2: Oh geez. Mm. You don't want to lose your cool air out the window either.
0: You know, it's still never gonna be as good as new windows, but it's certainly a lot cheaper. And also, if it doesn't work, then you're exactly where you are now, minus, you know, a few bucks.
2: $10.
1: A tube of caulk.
0: Yeah.
2: All right, Rhett, we wish you luck with it.
1: Awesome. Thank you so much. I've never heard of that, and I will definitely find it.
2: Yeah, give it a try. Let us know how it goes.
1: I will. Thank you so much.
2: Coming up, we answer more of your home improvement and DIY questions. 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

0: Good morning. It's 20 minutes after 9 o'clock. 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Thank you for joining us for This Old House. 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
0: Caesar's Palace on the Las Vegas Strip is celebrating its 60th anniversary with dining and cocktail experiences inspired by its opening era through the end of the year. 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
3: Hi, my name is Jeanette Davies, and I'm calling from Hanford, California.
2: Hi, Jeanette. What's your question today?
3: Yes, I own a property, a townhouse, 1,200 square feet in Henderson, Nevada, and I have family members living in it now, but I really hate the flooring. It's terrible. In the kitchen area, I have sort of a sand-colored tile that has basically been very impossible to keep clean. In the living room area, we have a sort of a cherry fake wood. And then up in the upstairs, we have carpet that is very old. And here's what I want to do. And I was looking for some advice. I've heard that people can paint their tile. Number one, I don't know if that's a good idea. Number two, I really just want to get rid of all the flooring and have the same kind of flooring throughout the entire house.
2: Absolutely.
3: So that's my question. Yeah.
2: Absolutely. Well, I'm here with Zach Detmore, general contractor for the show. And Zach, we've thought through a lot of flooring options in the past, haven't we?
4: Certainly. And This won't be the last time we do either.
2: This won't. But it will be the 27th time we've talked about painting tile and agreeing that we don't think it's a good idea, right?
4: Yeah, I think you're right, Jed. It's bad for business.
2: Mm-hmm.
4: And the main reason is it's very hard for anything to stick to tile, right? Because it's smooth.
3: True.
4: And one of the things that keeps your floors from looking less dirty than they actually are is the fact that they are different color. There's a variation in color. So once you paint something a solid color, you will see everything. If you thought it was hard to keep clean before, you'll see everything because it's just monochromatic, so
2: I've seen some people do it in low traffic areas and it held up for a little while. I'm not saying that all painted tile is bad, but I think especially in a kitchen in a high traffic area where there's a lot of moisture, there's, things being, you might want to mop it. You might want to clean it a little more aggressively. That's a tough spot for painted tile to survive and look well done.
4: Yeah.
3: Yeah, I have no reservations if it was a good idea or not. So
4: your instincts are correct.
3: I guess what I'm really looking for is uniformity throughout the whole townhouse, because basically right now it's so fragmented.
2: So Zach, which way does that have you leaning?
4: I think honestly it probably makes an argument for an engineered floor. So an engineered floor is a piece of hardwood that is stuck to a piece of plywood. The fact that it's stuck to plywood means you're going to have less of that seasonal movement that we're concerned about because of the area you live in. And the fact that it's pre-finished potentially means it's finished in a factory, so you're not paying someone to sand it, stain it, and do the finishing work at your job. You're basically just paying for installation. You're going to pay a little bit more potentially for a pre-finished engineer floor than you would for a solid wood floor, because a solid wood isn't finished yet, but then you're going to save it on the finishing. And you can typically get it to match your steps, and you can pick the color and finish you want at the store, that light color right there. You know what it's going to look like. You buy it as is and get it installed. So that to me, I think is a nice sweet spot that threads the needle between spending too much, but also giving you a durable floor that's going to work for you, but also work for many people who live in this space after you.
2: Mm-hmm.
3: Right, which is a good point, since it is a property I'd like to, to leave to my children when I'm gone.
4: Exactly. And one thing we're sure about is that things just keep getting more expensive. So maybe it's $5,000 to replace the floors. Maybe it's $50,000. I'm not sure. But the bottom line is, if this is a legacy property, And your grandchildren are using it, you're going to be, maybe you spend 25% more going from LVP to the hardwood now, but you're going to save them a heck of a lot of money down the road when they turn it over. They just need to sand those floors, and that's a nice gift to give them. Good luck with it, and thanks for making a conscientious choice here.
3: Thank you. I appreciate your expertise.
2: Call us now to have your home improvement or DIY question answered. 877-864-7460. That's 877-864-7460. Or you can leave us a voicemail anytime. Hello, you're on the Sold House Radio Hour.
5: Hi, this is Rebecca Obstahagi from Minneapolis, Minnesota.
2: Hi, Rebecca. What's your question today?
5: Well, we bought a house like 2 miles from our old house, and it's in a different kind of area, much more newer homes than our old house, and it has oak floors, but the spaces between the boards are getting bigger. And I don't understand why.
2: Absolutely. We've got Zach Detmore, a general contractor for the show, here on the line with us. Zach, you've never seen floorboards open up like that, have you?
4: Not in the last 10 minutes. All right, Rebecca. So when did you purchase this house?
5: Last May.
4: And when did you start noticing they were opening up? What part of January?
5: You know, I totally didn't even notice when we, did the walkthrough of the house. It's just such a completely different house than what we were living in. We were living in like a wonderful 100-year-old house, with oak woodwork and stuff. And this is much more modern. So anyway, it just kind of came to our, notice after we've lived here for a while, and I've just noticed all these spaces between the boards. And I just know that how on earth could you squeeze the boards back together, to get rid of the spaces. So.
4: Gotcha. So here's what's happening. When you purchase new wood floors, you need to bring them into your house and acclimate them. And you need to acclimate them to the humidity you're hoping is in that house, right? And you said this house is relatively new, right? Do you think these were the original floors or they were replaced recently?
5: Yeah, well, this house is, it's 30 years old, right?
6: 1993
5: it was built. So.
4: So what I think
5: it's
4: is
5: not
4: happening.
5: New, but. To me, it's new.
4: Right. So what I think is happening is just failure to acclimate the floors properly. So that the wood may have been a little bit too large, meaning it was swollen up, because it grows sort of side to side. So not in the long direction, but it'll grow in the short direction. So it was swollen when it was installed. And then once the house got conditioned, the humidity has been lower ever since. So unfortunately, this isn't a simple fix, because it's going to somewhat be cyclical with the seasons. So probably you bought the house in May, you were focused on other things, then you headed into the humid time of the year. And over the summer, the gaps are smaller. And then you started noticing it more as humidity dropped, at least in New Jersey. You know, we really see in my house, I see big gaps in the floor more acutely in January, February, and March. And they really annoy me. You know, there's crumbs falling in them. And then here comes July. And I'm like, you know, they're not that bad. I don't know why they didn't bother me. But they basically shrink up, yeah, because wood is a product that moves. So what I typically recommend people do is pick the ones that
5: live with it.
4: Well, yeah,
2: avoid
4: basically
2: looking down for
4: but
2: a few months.
4: Pick the ones that bother you the most. And you can buy a wax, sort of like a wax crayon. And you can either sort of drive it into the gap, or you could take a lighter or some sort of heat source and sort of melt it in. And then the wax is soft enough that come the humid season, if it pushes out, it will be soft. If you put wood filler in there that gets hard and brittle, it's the type of thing that it'll push out of the joint. It'll catch on your socks and it'll be chalky and gross. But the wax is soft enough that it'll sort of move with the floor. And that's basically what we'll do. It's something you can do yourself. You could just do one crack. You could take the time and do bunches of them. But we'll sort of like work through a client's house who has this problem, because it's very, very common. And sort of just say, you know, all right, we filled that one. Do you want us to keep going, or should we stop there? Oh, this one's beginning to bother you. And just sort of hit the main thoroughfares. You know, if it's a kitchen, if it's a mudroom, a place where you're sweeping constantly, maybe we'll do more. If it's under a bed or a sofa, you know, we'll just let it do its thing. But that's typically the solution, is to just sort of go around with wax and fill where necessary.
5: Repeat the name of that wax.
4: Oh, so there's not necessarily one specific wax. So if you go to your local home center, typically in the painting department, they're going to have, like, close to the stains, they're going to have either a multi-pack that has several browns, because you know, each board's a little different color. So you typically want to buy like four or five different colors, and you kind of mix and match and pick the one that's closest for that application.
5: Well, yeah, my floor is completely blonde. It's natural, I guess you'd say.
4: Right. So if you're worried about it, there's a kit you can buy. If you search on the internet, wax kit, and it's got like 27 different colors. And I think it's less than $40. And that's what we use, because then we have sort of the whole rainbow to pick from. We can touch up everything. So get yourself a wax kit and a lighter and a little pillow to sit on, and you know, maybe a glass of wine.
5: Yeah. And when can I make an appointment with you for you to come to my house?
4: I'm available
2: tomorrow.
4: He's already
2: getting his keys. Yeah. He's got his keys. He's on his way.
5: I'll give you the combination.
2: Okay.
4: Excellent.
2: Thanks for the call, Rebecca.
5: Thank you.
4: Good luck. Have fun.
5: Okay. Bye-bye.
2: Call us now at 877-864-7460. That's 877-864-7460. Or you can leave us a voicemail. Hello, you're on This Old House Radio Hour.
6: Hi, Jen. My name is Mara, and I'm in Los Angeles, California.
2: Hi, Mara. What's your question today?
6: My question is, I live in a house that's quite typical of L.A. It's a 1930s one-story house, Spanish style, and mm-hmm. there's lots of tile in it. There's kind of a tile backsplash in the bathroom that has a horizontal crack in it. Lots of settlement. We're in earthquake country.
2: Mm-hmm.
6: The crack is really uneven. It's probably the width of about 6 4-inch tiles.
2: Okay.
6: The crack goes through the shiny glaze. My initial idea was just to replace that one row of tiles. Two big issues. One is It's a 1930s color. So I'd have to have a custom batch of like 300 tiles made in order to replace this roll of four. And then just as big a problem, if not bigger, is that if some tile person comes in and knocks those tiles out, there's always the chance that they're going to crack one of the adjacent tiles, in which case I create a bigger mess than I'm solving. What do you think? Tell me, I mean, I've been working on this for ages, and I don't know what to do.
2: I'm sure. Well, we've got Zach Detmore, general contractor for the show, and the show's Mason Mark McCullough, both here to help. Mark, is that an option to remove a section of a tile and fill in any way, or how would you normally handle that?
7: So the problem with that is going to be if you extract whatever is broken in that crack. So now you have an open crack and you're lucky enough to find the correct material that can be used. And I think it's aesthetics mostly. It's going to be the color that's going to concern you because that crack is not going to go away. And if you are able to fill that crack and get some kind of satisfaction from the color, the problem is going to be that that crack is going to come back. I think what your only option to make it right is replace the tile. But before you put in something new, you're going to have to find the cause of that crack. I do understand the settling and the earthquakes and all that. That's very viable. But there is some kind of carpentry or something backing up that tile that is showing you that horizontal crack. Sometimes it's a 2x4 stacked on top of a 2x4 and then used as a backer for the tile. Any movement or shrinkage in the wood is going to take away the resistance of the tile. And again, that crack will just show up. And as far as extracting, it's just like anything else. You really have to have someone or yourself with the correct mindset. You know it's going to be tedious. You know it's going to take you a minute, and you know you have to be skillful. To me, it's a matter of time. So if you slow down and really concentrate on what you're doing, you shouldn't damage the tile that are adjacent to the ones that you do want to take out. Zach, what do you think can be done about the backer?
4: Sure. I mean, I think once you open it up, if it looks like it's just a clean crack, you could fortify it with some sort of epoxy or mortar right to fix it. My tip for you in terms of the demolition phase is you can get a diamond cutting blade for a rotary tool. So that's one of those sort of handheld rotating tools. This is probably the size of like a silver dollar, and it's very, very thin. So it allows you to very precisely and accurately make relief cuts in the tile you're removing so that you can remove it in pieces, because it's typically when you're trying to remove something in one big chunk that you start undermining the surface that the adjacent tiles are adhered to. And then see if you can track down that tile. First person that comes to mind for me is like the vintage tile shop. It's this this wonderful woman who sort of like goes into people's basements and plumbing supplies houses that are closing down, and she buys all that stuff. So see if you can find it there. Or you may find like a really cool accent that you fall in love with that you could insert into there. But yeah, really, really slow, easy demo. And I think, yeah, you're right. There's no way to fill that gap and be satisfied with it, but you could definitely swap it out.
6: I love the idea of the vintage tile shop. Diamond blade, if I run that past a tile person, they'll know. If I say, can you take it out in small pieces with a diamond blade, will they know what I'm saying?
4: I would say once you hire someone, you're going to have to rely on their expertise to do it in a way. I would just stress your anxiety about undermining the substrate. So, you know, hey, my goal is to really preserve everything around here. So I'd really love to have the conversation about this becoming a bigger thing before it becomes a bigger thing. So let's not start the project unless we're going to do our best to you know, keep it a small thing, right? But yeah, they would absolutely know what you're talking about if you said a small diamond blade.
6: Super helpful and really appreciate it. Thank you so much.
4: Take care.
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0: That's it for today. Our first story was the work of Adriana Rodriguez and Julieta Martinelli. Our second piece was an episode of our new podcast, Muy Excited, hosted and written by Maria Garcia. The Muy Excited team includes Marta Martinez, Brittany Cronin, Marlon Bishop, Victoria Estrada, and Juan Carlos Velaez. Fernanda Chavarri is our managing editor. 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Our engineers are Stephanie LeBeau, Julia Caruso, JJ Carubin, and Brandon Grugel at Multitude. The Latino USA team also includes Reynaldo Leaños Jr., Roxana Aguirre, Rebecca Ibarra, Glorimar Marquez, and Levi Sharp. Benilei Ramirez and I are executive producers, and I'm your host, Maria Hinojosa. 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Chao.
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4: Coming up on the next edition of Coyote Billboard on KNPR, CSN students are encouraged and supported in their academic journeys right from the start. Hear more about how CSN helps make this happen with a special event right as fall semester classes are getting underway. Dr. Dan Corsi from the Office of Academic Affairs tells us about CSN Connection events and what is in store for students on all three CSN campuses. 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That's coming up on the next edition of Coyote Billboard on KNPR 88.9.
5: Live from NPR News in Washington, I'm Janine Hurst. The U.S. military says it struck two Iranian launchers on Larak Island off the coast of the Strait of Hormuz. This comes after weeks of relative calm in strikes between the two countries. NPR's Adil Al-Shalchi has more.
6: U.S. Central Command said that the U.S. forces struck after observing the Islamic Revolutionary Guard Corps forces preparing to launch rockets with sea mines into the Strait of Hormuz. It said the U.S. military had completed clearing sea mines from the Strait's international shipping routes last week. Iranian state media said that a U.S. drone carried out the attack, and the Revolutionary Guard said there were deaths among its fighters. Larak Island is primarily used as an Iranian military post. Iran has normally responded by targeting U.S. installations in the Gulf and Jordan. Hadil Al-Shalchi, NPR News, Istanbul.
5: Authorities in Nepal and China say the death toll from catastrophic flooding along the border of Nepal and Tibet last week is now nearly 800, with more than 3,000 missing. And for the first time, Chinese authorities have released the nationalities of the 261 missing foreigners, which includes 18 Americans. And as NPR's Jennifer Pack reports, there are dozens more U.S. citizens missing on the Nepali side.
7: Officials called for a moment of silence at a press conference in Tibet on Sunday. Then Su Peng Cheng, a researcher at the Chengdu Institute of Mountain Hazards and Environment, said this disaster started when a massive chunk of ice broke off a glacier. It sent a rush of water, ice and mud to smash through the Jilong-Raswa border checkpoint. The whole thing took less than 7 minutes, he says. There was no time for warning or to flee. The floods continued down to Nepal. There, authorities gave the nationalities of the missing very early on. In contrast, Chinese officials took 5 days to do the same. Jennifer Pak, NPR News, Beijing.
5: Voters in Iceland have rejected restarting membership talks with the European Union. Esme Nicholson reports the no vote's narrow win was based on concerns about sovereignty and fishing rights.
8: The Icelandic government's bid to revive accession talks with Europe's 27-nation bloc sought to improve their economy by easing high interest rates. Iceland's 8% interest rate is much higher than the 2.25% at the European Central Bank. The Yes campaign also saw EU membership as a way to bolster Arctic security. But the No campaign won by a 5% margin, arguing that Iceland must determine its own future and be allowed to maintain control over its fishing waters. Brussels was eager to restart the negotiations to show that the union is strong despite shrinking since Brexit. For NPR News, I'm Esme Nicholson in Berlin.
5: And you're listening to NPR News from Washington. Artificial intelligence deepfakes of late-night talk show host Jimmy Kimmel are going viral on social media. NPR's Chloe Veltman reports the videos could be politically disruptive.
9: Many of the videos feature fake Jimmy Kimmels criticizing or making fun of President Trump.
10: Trump was seen repeatedly closing his eyes and nodding off.
9: Some of them rack up hundreds of thousands of views and elicit comments that suggest at least some people think the content is real. Jed Rosenzweig of LateNighter.com says with Trump repeatedly calling for Kimmel to be fired, these videos could strengthen the president's resolve at a time when the FCC and ABC are in a legal battle over free speech rights.
11: ABC are being scrutinized on a nightly basis for what Jimmy Kimmel is saying.
9: ABC did not respond to a request for comment. Roughly a quarter of Americans still watch late-night talk shows regularly, with a preference for watching clips on social media rather than TV. Chloe Veltman, NPR News.
5: In New Hampshire, police say a teenage driver is facing several charges after hitting a plane at Portsmouth International Airport while trying to get away from law enforcement. This after an officer tried to stop a car believed to be connected to reported crimes. But the 17-year-old driver fled, crashing through the fence, a track, and then hitting a parked plane. Nobody was on that plane at the time. The teenager was charged with aggravated driving while intoxicated. Among other charges, he will be arraigned next week. I'm Janine Herbst, NPR News in Washington.
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4: Hi, and welcome to Coyote Billboard. I'm Melissa Weinstein, a professor in the Department of Communication at the College of Southern Nevada. I'm joined today by Dr. Dan Corsai, Senior Associate Vice President of Academic Affairs at CSN. We're going to be talking about the upcoming CSN Connections events that are planned to welcome students back to campus for the fall semester. Dr. Corsai, welcome to Coyote Billboard.
14: Thank you. Nice to be here. I appreciate the opportunity to speak with you.
4: First, let's start by talking about the Office of Academic Affairs. What role does this office play for students' academic journeys at CSN?
14: Well, thank you for the lovely introduction. That's a really great question. We're an institution of higher education, and so we are in the business of delivering education, training, whether it's for workforce development or traditional academics. Everything we do here at the college is to support students through their academic or educational or skilled journey. So the Office of Academic Affairs is the largest of the organizations within the college. You know, we serve over 40,000 students a year. We have over 500 full-time faculty, nearly 1,000 part-time faculty, and then a whole host of support staff on top of that. So we are overseeing all of the curriculum that goes into the programs that we offer, the scheduling, assessments, student effectiveness, developing new programs, making changes to our existing programs to make sure that they're current and they're in line with best practices and the needs of our industries here, particularly in Southern Nevada. And for students who are also looking to transfer to four-year institutions, we work very closely with UNLV, NSU, UNR to ensure that our programs are designed and are efficient for students to transfer into those four-year programs.
4: Now, when you talk about student effectiveness, that's something that's very familiar to all of us if we're in the academic world. But talk a little bit about exactly what that means when we talk about student effectiveness.
14: Yeah, so institutional effectiveness and particularly student success, we measure that in a variety of ways. One is in the area of completion. So a student who comes into the college and majoring in an Associate of Arts program, we track that student from beginning to end to ensure that they started on time and they completed their degree within a certain time frame. And those that data is tracked very closely and reported on in different avenues throughout the years. And we do that to ensure that our programs are, again, relevant, applicable, whether it's for transfer or within the workforce. So, you know, we're measuring student completion with that degree plan. We're also tracking, and this is an emerging element at CSN and across all higher education, essentially. But that is tracking students post-completion and tracking them where they go, whether or not they get a job within their field of study or they made the transfer successfully and they eventually completed their four-year degree. So that's an emerging area, not just at CSN, but in higher education in general. And so we're getting more specific and intentional about how we do that. And it's important for a variety of reporting needs, whether it's for grant funding or financial aid. A lot of those funding mechanisms require this type of tracking. And so we do that very, very, it's important that we continue to do that. I would say there's another element of accreditation that's related to student effectiveness. And so this is, the students are probably unaware that this is occurring, but these are assessments that are embedded within the course that they're taking. And it's usually part of an exam, a paper, or some other something that they're turning in for a grade. Is also components of that is being used to assess whether or not the students are learning the objectives within that particular course. We call them student learning outcomes. And if you were to go into our catalog and you would look at, let's say you're taking English 101, for example, this fall. If you look at the student learning outcomes for English 101, which is posted in our catalog for the public to view, you would see the 5 or 6 or 7, just depends on how many there are. It's usually between 3 and 5, maybe 6 or 7, depending on the course. But these are the objectives that a student should learn when they're complete. So at the end of this course, students should be able to write an effective thesis statement, something like that, for example. And so that's for every single course that we offer at the college. They have a set of student learning outcomes. So that's another big component of that assessment that we were talking about.
4: Now, you mentioned the emerging look at post-completion, which is a very interesting, a new thing. How so far, I know it's emerging, so it's relatively new. How have you been approaching that so far to track students once they're gone?
14: Sure. So it's a great question. It's difficult because usually typically a lot of times when students get that, get that diploma. They walk across the stage. They're done. They're gone. They've transferred. They're out working. They're doing their thing, which is fantastic. And so they don't often circle back with the institution. So we have been very intentional in the last couple of years. Our career services department, which is fantastic at helping students polish a resume, getting prepared for an interview, helping them find job opportunities. They do what they call first destination survey, and that occurs during the end of this each semester, and also too during our commencement ceremony. There are individuals going around and asking students to complete a brief survey. The survey is where a student would indicate whether or not they've secured employment or they're transferring, kind of for them to make their intentions known. It's largely voluntary. Because we have to get students who want to respond to the surveys. So we use something called the first destination survey to capture the widest net. And then as we're drilling down, there are some particular funding streams that some students are taking advantage of for financial aid support, grants. There's a defined population of individuals who are completing a program. And so we will do some case management around that. And we will have that cohort of students, and they'll get text messages, they'll get emails, they'll be asked to complete a survey or a questionnaire to say, you know, within the last 6 months, have you found employment post completion, so on and so forth. We're looking at ways to increase our resources in that area so that we can make that a little bit more robust and centralized. So right now it's kind of happening in health sciences because they have to do some tracking for their program accreditation and some specific grants, say, in

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1: Meaning to pursue more schooling, and sometimes there's outside factors, you know, that will influence. But do you notice any trends in terms of what students are doing post-CSN?
2: So one of the unique elements that separates a community college from, say, a university is that our programs are designed intentionally to serve the community in which we are located. And so that's obviously here in Southern Nevada, primarily Clark County. So our programs that are not necessarily designed for transfer are designed with the workforce in mind. So you'll see programs here locally in healthcare that are very strong. Those programs, the job attainment success rate is extremely high. It's probably 97, 98, 9%. Almost every student who completes a health science degree is getting employed almost immediately. It's a very high need area here in Southern Nevada. We also have a tremendous amount of industry partnerships, whether it's in automotive technician, diesel technician, welding. These programs, the placement rates are very high. Students are getting employment shortly after completion, or even before they've completed. They're already working in the field. And so this is kind of like an upskill situation. And then, of course, we have a whole, there's a whole nother element of the transfer to four-year programming, whether it's UNLV, which is more primarily where most of our students transfer to, but we have students who transfer all over the country, not just in Southern Nevada. So as far as trends, our health sciences are extremely strong, almost anything in the CTE space, or else we wouldn't offer it. And so by design, those programs are designed with the industry in mind. So those are very strong. Our transfer rates are for students who complete the AS or AA degrees is very high. We do a lot of work with our NCHE partner institutions to make sure that we have clearly articulated transfer maps that are easy for students to follow and to work with the advising department. We have advisors here on campus from UNLV. UNR has a presence here. Nevada State has a presence here. And so students who are interested in that transfer pathway can engage with somebody, a representative from that institution, say in their last semester of work, to make sure that everything's in line where they should be.
1: And it's no surprise that the health sciences are very, very employable students. We joke all the time that no matter where you go in Las Vegas, you'll meet a CSN grad, especially in that space. But before they get to that completion, we got to get them here and keep them here. Mm-hmm. So I know part of what your office does is working with the students all along that journey. And part of that is the very beginning. And that brings us to the CSN connections. So tell us a little bit about the events that are happening in September, and what kind of events do we have to look forward to?
2: Yeah. So CSN Connections started well before I was here at CSN. I want to say better part of 10 or 12, 15 years. And it's a program that occurs at the beginning of our fall and spring semester, usually within the first week or two. And it's specifically designed to assist new students in connecting with various departments at the college, whether that's student support services, tutoring, or our office of e-learning, the library, counseling. All of those departments are available to students. They're there on campus. So So September 8th is going to take place at the Henderson campus from 10 a.m. to 2 p.m. And that takes place in the June Whitley, kind of in the central space there. And you'll be able to, in the student union, and you'll be able to engage with a variety of departments. Like I said, everything from financial aid, advising, counseling, Centers for Academic Success, which is our tutoring, will be there available

0: to meet with students. These are students who are presumably new to the college. They may not know where to go for information. And so asking those individuals what services they offer and how they could take advantage of it. Also, each of our academic programs is represented there. So students who are coming in and maybe they aren't quite sure what they want to major in, they have an opportunity to ask the subject matter expert representing that program specific questions about employment opportunities when I complete this program, or what is it like for someone to take classes in automotive technician, or what is it like to be a nursing student, vet tech. So there's a representative for each program at each event there to talk with students. So September 8th is at our Henderson campus from 10 a.m. to 2 p.m. on is it Wednesday, September 9th. 10 a.m. to 2 p.m. is going to take place at the North Las Vegas campus. And it's the same setup each time. It's the same, may not be the same people, but it's the same departments, the same programs. They all have someone there available to meet with students. And then and on Thursday, September 10th, it's at the West Charleston campus. And they're basically the same each time, but gives all students an opportunity. And you can go to either one, whichever campus you associate most closely with, you're welcome to go to. There's also kind of a fun element. So you'll also find what they call Club Rush. And this is basically an opportunity for students to also find out what extracurricular clubs and organizations that CSN offers students. And so this gives students an opportunity to also engage with those individuals who are part of those clubs, students, and sponsors, to ask questions about certain clubs and how they can get involved in that, which we highly recommend new students get involved in something outside of just their studies. There's also some treats. There's ice cream. There's all sorts of CSN swag. And there's also something called a passport. And so when you show up at the event, you'll be given a piece of paper. And on that piece of paper, there'll be some instructions, and it will talk about, you know, visiting each of the booths that are available. And if you meet with a certain number of booths and get a little signature on the, like a stamp essentially on the paper, on the passport, then when you're done, you go to the front area and they're doing hot dogs, hamburgers, and other things, and you can have lunch. So it's a free lunch for students who come through, or anybody who comes through and asks questions and follows the passport and takes advantage of the information that they have available to them on that day.
1: Now, you mentioned Club Rush, and I know that's a big deal. I know my students in the past always very excited to represent themselves at Club Rush with their different clubs and organizations. Give us an idea about how many student-led organization and clubs are there, and what are some examples that you can think of?
0: So I'll be honest with you. Student or academic affairs doesn't necessarily engage directly with Club Rush. The Club Rush falls under our student affairs. So that might be another segment for another time with somebody else. But there's no less than 10 or 12 student organizations on campus. They're student led. Our student government association is particularly strong here at CSN. That is always a highlight. But there's a variety of programs, everything from different affinity groups for students who identify in those variety, those groups. We have opportunities for students who are like in an anime club and things like that. So there's some unique student experiences that you can come to CSN and be engaged in that you may not have been thinking about before you came here. So that's something that we do here that is, give students an opportunity to explore something other than academic studies or the work that they're doing in the classroom.
1: Now, you were mentioning, in addition to Club Rush, which is the social aspect, obviously very important for CSN. We'll talk a little bit more about that in just a minute, but the different departments that are represented. And a lot of students, when they come, they may be totally new to college. Maybe nobody in their family ever went to college, and it's a very new and maybe overwhelming situation and environment for them. So what have you found in the past that new students need most in terms of those departments and services that they may not even know about?
0: Sure. Good Yeah, that's a great question. In fact, I would have been one of those students myself. As a first-generation college student, I was very unprepared when I showed up for my first day. In fact, I didn't even know that there was a bookstore, that I had to buy my own books. So that's a story for another time. But, you know, I think what's great is that students, my first stop would be talk to the folks at Centers for Academic Success. From my perspective, one of the most challenging elements of transitioning from high school to college, or if you've been away from education for some time, let's say you're a non-traditional student and you've been out of high school now 15 years or more, or 10 years, 20 years, whatever, you know, you may not be thinking about the difference between what it was like as a high school student. And what's, I always tell students from a, when you're at a college, whether it's a university or a community college, doesn't matter, but you have to ask questions. Like, you have to be more engaged in your own learning. It's not somebody else's responsibility to teach you per se. You have to be willing to learn and ask questions and get engaged in the classroom, but also understand that there's outlets outside of the classroom to support you in your study, particularly around English, writing, math. For me, math was a very difficult subject. So your professor, your instructor is definitely a resource for that class, but you're not just limited to that individual. You can also, for free, we offer tutoring at all three of our campuses. We also offer tutoring online in a couple of different formats, but you have to ask for the help. Nobody's going to come find you and say, hey, I think you might need some help in math. You're going to have to identify that on your own. And so I would encourage students to definitely stop and talk to someone within the, what we call Centers for Academic Success, which is our tutoring centers. Their staff is tremendous, extremely knowledgeable. They can help you in everything from math to chemistry to physics to English writing, you name it, Comm 101, whatever the course is, they have somebody at the ready to help support you in whatever it is that you need. And it's really an amazing resource that if you're not taking advantage of it and you're finding that you need some extra help in the classroom, that's a major asset. And a lot of students just don't know that it exists, quite frankly. I would also engage with folks from our library. One thing you may not be accustomed to if you've been away from education for some time or just transitioning from high school is doing a research paper, and citing resources and knowing how to find resources that aren't just Google searches. And so our librarians are trained in library science, and they are there to support you in that research. And so, your very first research paper, you may not have done one before at that level, or it's been years. Go back, get a refresher, work with our librarian staff. They're fantastic, and they'll help you. They'll put you in the best position for success possible by making sure that your research is sound and your where you're getting your information is legit and accurate. And then, of course, we have writing support centers that will help you actually write the paper. And they're not going to do it for you, but they'll certainly take your work and show you where you can make some improvements. And that's one of the best ways to learn how to write more effectively. And again, if you're interested in a particular major, make a face-to-face contact with that program director. Even if you know what you want to do and you're like, I want to be a vet tech, 100%. Well, go talk to the person that's representing vet tech and just get to know that individual. Introduce yourself. Tell them who you are. Tell them you're interested in the program. You look forward to, you know, working with them in their class if you have the opportunity. Is there any information you can offer me as a new incoming student that I could be doing to get prepared? Maybe get you some little swag or some little thing from the department. But I would say, definitely explore a major if you have one in mind, or if you don't, explore several and just kind of get a feel for what they're offering. What I think special thing about CSN is you can literally start at CSN and end up doing anything that's out there possible. There's nothing off limits just because you started at CSN. In fact, the door is wide open to whatever it is you want to do after CSN.
1: And you said a lot of great things about the resources that are there. I think students don't realize that if you come to CSN and you say, I want to be whatever I want to be, or if I don't know, but I want to finish and I want to get a degree or a certification, that there's resources there to help you all along the way if you ask the questions. So it's hard to ask questions, right? And people don't know. But when students do ask questions, what are some of the questions that they have when they're new?
0: Sure. I think some of the most provocative questions that you'll hear from students, particularly early in the semester, could be around financial aid and their qualification moving forward for continued financial aid. I think that's a question that comes up at the beginning of the semester. Could be also just as simple as, where is this room located? Where is the B building? Where is the K building? Where is this particular room? I know that can be somewhat of an anxiety experience for some individuals coming from maybe a smaller high school, and they're not as familiar with the CSN campus, because each of our campuses are fairly large, and there's several buildings spread out across the campus. And so it might be a little bit confusing. So I think students just want to know where to be and on time. And then I think there's opportunity on that first day of class to ask the instructor questions with regard to the syllabus, and making sure that you understand what's being asked of you in this course, like what the expectations are and what you're expecting to learn and accomplish over the course of that semester. So I think those are important questions. I know there's going to be some students that have questions with regard to accommodations in the classroom. And so our DRC is also available at Connections to be available to students who have questions on academic accommodations and how to request them and how to ask for those, which is going to be different than it is at a high school. You're now in charge of your own education, and you're going to have to request those services. They're not just going to come to you. So if that applies to you, make sure you connect with our DRC. They will be at each of the Connections events. And of course, they're available any other day of the week as well. But the first week or two of the semester is when you have an opportunity to initially engage with them if you haven't already done so. So I think those are the primary, that I can think of, first day type questions.
1: A lot of questions when you're starting out. What about returning students? A student who's been here before, maybe for a semester, maybe for a year, maybe they've taken a break. How valuable is an event like this for the returning student?
0: Yeah, so I think it depends on how long they've been away. If they've been away for a semester or two, chances are not a lot has changed. But in those instances, you may have questions specific to your financial aid eligibility. Anyone who's taking advantage of veteran benefits, we have a department for our VA folks that, you know, funded through the GI Bill and so on. So we have that. If you've been away for a long time, depending on how long that is, it's a tremendous opportunity to get reconnected, reengaged, energized for what you're about to embark on again. And for whatever reason you stopped out in the first place, knowing that you're here now and you're back, and you get to understand again, okay, get reminded of all the support services that are here and the energy that surrounds the beginning of the semester, particularly in the fall, I think would be very helpful, if nothing else, to boost your self-confidence and giving you a little bit of a pep talk, so to speak, like a pep rally to really begin the fall semester in a good way. So I think new students, returning students, there's value. And plus you get a free hot dog and hamburger too. So that's not a bad thing for anybody. Yeah.
1: The passport is a big thing. I know when I've been there in past semesters that, you know, sign my thing so I can get myself, which is important. Getting, you know, free lunches is always good. You mentioned that this event has been going on for several years. So how has it changed or evolved kind of over time and in response to feedback that you might have been getting from the students themselves?
0: Sure. Yeah. So I've been part of the Connections Planning Committee for 4 or 5 years now. And I would say there hasn't been any significant wholesale change in that 5 years, but just small adjustments. Probably the biggest change is we've moved it indoors. And so the very first connections that I did would have been, say, September 2022. We was outdoors. And in fact, we got rained on in Henderson, surprisingly, that day out of nowhere. But just because of the heat and sometimes it's really windy, we've decided to bring those booths indoors into our student union space. And this is, it's more comfortable. Obviously, it's going to be still going to be above 100 degrees, most likely, first week of September. So we brought that indoors. That also helps our faculty and staff who are sitting in those booths be more comfortable. But that was well received. That adjustment was well received. But it's a lively event. There will be things going on outside. Sometimes there's been food trucks, bringing snow cones or ice cream or other treats. There's usually some, like games and activities like cornhole, or we've had a climbing wall out there before, different things like that. So you'll see everything, the music, there'll be things going on outside and inside. But as far as changes, I don't know if there would be noticeable changes, but we've done some things with QR codes to be a little more streamlined and efficient. We still do the same hot dogs, hamburgers, and things like that. There's been some feedback, some questions about the menu, but it just kind of gives it that like backyard family barbecue feel, which we're trying to capture. So that students understand that, you know, the people here are just like everybody else and they want to see you succeed and they're just like your neighbor. Just go over and say hi and get to know them and so on. So we try to make it a warm and inviting environment where there's not super stuffy and it's a little more laid back and people are dressed kind of casual and, you know, they're available for students.
1: You mentioned making it feel comfortable. Well, one of the things that I've noticed about CSN is that no matter when you're on campus, even if you're on campus in the evenings when there's fewer classes in session, early in the morning, students are always here and they feel very connected. You could tell. They feel very connected to the campus, to the experience. Why do you think that is? I mean, you can't live here, but it seems like students are really connected. I would imagine this event helps, but what other things do you think contribute to that really comfortable feeling that students have here?
0: Yeah. So I think it's a couple things. I think for one, we have some really nice facilities. Our student unions are very updated. They're new. They're all the same at each of the three campuses, if anyone's ever noticed that. But if you go between the three campuses, they're a copy of each other. We also have amazing library spaces at each of our campuses where we just did some furniture refreshes in the last year or two. And so students will find more suitable, like study pod space, a little more, I would say cozy, and spaces where students can have more of a private room, in those student unions where they can reserve a space and they could be in there by themselves. They could work with a small group. And those can be reserved through student affairs. I think just largely that sense of belonging organically happens because if you're a CSN student and you're visiting the student union to get a snack in between classes or to study or to just get a little bit of a break, you're meeting other CSN students who are doing something similar, whether it's the same program or not, but you're meeting other CSN students and you're learning what their interests are and you're hearing their journey and just naturally develop a friendship and a sense of we're all here together for the same thing, essentially. So it's kind of like you're part of a team. You're part of a group. You can associate, hey, we're all CSN students. We all have something, at least one thing in common. And I think that's just human nature. And I think that just organically happens. I mean, we have great facility spaces for students to gather. And also, too, I think organically students are meeting each other and they're making new friends and they're associating with one another and forming study groups and so on. And of course, the extracurricular club activities help that, whether you're part of the Student Government Association or one of the affinity groups or whatever it might be. You're finding your sense of belonging on campus.
1: And you mentioned we mentioned the student unions several times, right? Now, people who've been at CSN for a number of years will remember a time when there was no student unions. As a matter of fact, I remember volunteering at a past Connections event where the biggest question was, how do I get around? Because the campus changed as people were doing things. Have you found that having those student unions has helped strengthen the club presence because they have more space to meet? What kind of role do you think the unions and the student unions in particular have had on that connection to CSN?
0: Yeah. So it's no surprise. And if you're spending any time on campus, you'll see that the student union space, whether it's Henderson, North Las Vegas, or West Charleston, is a gathering place for students. It's pretty obvious that that's where students are spending the bulk of their time. If you walk through there during any day of the week, you'll see a lot of students, very lively space. You'll see students, you know, eating, sitting at tables, enjoying lunch together. But also there's events that the different clubs will put on throughout the year. And it might be, when it's, say, it's Latin Heritage Month, there'll be some special food out there and they'll have some other activities and things around that. And so our folks in the student affairs area do a fabulous job of making all students feel welcome, regardless of their background or where they come from or what have you. Our student unions are that focal point. Without that, then there isn't one place for it. So each building might have a little seating area or a lobby, but there's several buildings that are all spread out. But the student union creates that one central place where you know you can go, and there's food available, there's quiet space, there's gathering spaces where you can sit and talk to other people. So yeah, without the student union, it would be tough to have as much of that connected feel that we have here.
1: And of course, a good cooler inside space for an event like this. Why are these types of events so important for our particular student body, being a community college, a very big community college?
0: Yeah, I think if we look at our student demographic, I mean, we're an extremely diverse institution. And so our average age is 24, 25 years old. So we don't just primarily serve your traditional age college student. I think we pride ourselves, and I see this in, I see this in the programming that's available, pride ourselves in exposing students to a variety of backgrounds and different things and opportunities to engage with their peers. When you're at a community college, you would expect to be a little bit more diverse than maybe a traditional 4-year selective institution, which is what makes CSN and other community colleges special. When that is your student body, you have to then respond accordingly, and you have to offer opportunities that speak to those diverse groups. Whether it's ethnic diversity or just diversity of thought, diversity of however you want to categorize it, that they have opportunities to feel like they belong and they're supported. And, like I said, our programs are designed not just with any one particular group in mind. Like, we're not catering to any one particular group. If, like I said, if you want to be an auto mechanic technician, we have that program. If you want to be a nurse, we have that program. If you want to do a 4-year degree in engineering, we have that program to get you started. And so you have to be able to serve a variety of people. And when you do that, you have to offer a variety of services to match.
1: Now, you mentioned that you were a first-generation college student. And I imagine that you had a lot of questions yourself, you know, when you were going through it. Talk about your experiences a little bit and how it kind of influences your work with students here.
0: Well, that's a great question. So I don't engage with a lot of students as part of my job. Now, I see students on the halls. I say hi. I talk to them as I see them. My work just doesn't involve student work directly. But the first week of school is very exciting. It takes me back to my first day of college and what I knew, what I thought I knew, but really didn't know. I think for me, I get most excited when, students get that sense of, I can do this. They feel like they can be successful when maybe they were a little bit hesitant at first. Of course, I went through, I did not have a very good first year of college. Academically, I found it to be very difficult, and I wasn't prepared for that. So I had to learn to study better, be a more effective studier or student. So once I kind of figured that out a little bit, things came a little easier. But, there's this element of don't give up. There's going to be some challenges. You'll face some difficult moments. The very first day or two is going to be overwhelming for a lot of students. They're going to get all these syllabi. They're going to hear all these things they're going to do over the semester, and you're going to be a little overwhelmed, but don't panic. That's normal. Whether or not you're a first-year student or not, doesn't matter. The first couple days is overwhelming for anybody, so don't panic. Come to Connections, get yourself a hot dog and a hamburger. But the idea is that, for me, I like to see students who are successful, who work hard. They put effort into their learning. They engage in the classroom. It took me a little while to figure that out myself, but as silly as it sounds, sitting in the front of the room makes a difference. It changes your mindset of how you're going to approach this class. And so if you're someone who could use a little extra motivation, I would challenge you to sit near the front. That might sound silly, but it makes a difference. And it was a piece of advice that I got from somebody that I still stay connected with when I was a student in college. I actually send this person a Christmas card every year, because he really meant that much to me. So, and there will be someone at CSN that will have similar meaning to you. I'm sure of that. So, I would say, he said, sit in the front of the room. That was what he told me. Maybe not quite as nice as that, but he made sure that I was going to stay there and finish, because I wanted to leave a couple different times. But if it wasn't for him, I may have left. So that person exists for you at CSN. I'm sure of it.
1: And I imagine that there are students who have that same feeling. I want to leave. I'm going to leave. I'm not. And then somebody kind of brings them back. Yeah. So ask questions. Don't give up. Sit in the front of the room, right? Mm-hmm. Any other advice for students who are in the midst of their beginning of their CSN journey?
0: Mm-hmm. Yeah. So what I'll add to that is, if you're thinking about this isn't for you, before you make that decision, talk to somebody. And there's a variety of people you can talk to, whether it's an advisor, somebody in our counseling department, someone within the program of study that you're interested in. Make that connection. And again, that's what's, I think, so important about the connections event, is you're going to have an opportunity to make some of those connections, so that 2 weeks, a month into the semester, whatever it is, when you run into that hurdle, you don't just give up, and you reach out to one of those people that you may have met that day, and you say, wait, there's someone that I connected with at Connections, and that person was helpful. I'm going to reach out and ask them some questions. Maybe what can I do to I'm not cut out for this. And do something before you just decide on your own to give up. Talk to somebody at CSN. There's advisors. Like I said, there's a ton of different people. Your professor's another great resource. Whoever you've connected with, just express to them how you're feeling and allow them to give you some advice. And that could change your perspective on everything that's going on. One of the things that I think is important to a college experience, that you don't learn in a textbook is being able to handle those tough situations that are not related to your academics. Of course, the academics are going to be challenging, and we want them to be challenging. That's how you develop and grow. But you're also going to experience things like getting a flat tire on your way to school, or you may have relationship problems with a loved one or your parents or what have you. But being able to handle that, but also continue to be successful in the classroom, is going to provide you with the skills and the ability to handle that same situation in the workplace or whatever it is that you do after CSN. And so it's extremely important that you're developing those skills, those coping skills, and those the ability to persevere through difficult things, even if it's not just academic. And so what I want to make that point is, even if your struggle is not because of academics, there's people at CSN that can help talk you through that. And so even if it's not an academic issue, talk to someone at CSN before you make any decisions on whether or not you want to stay or go or what have you, and allow that person to offer you some advice. And I can assure you, you'll make that connection.
1: And I know that people at CSN, just from being here and working here and interacting with students and other faculty and staff, everybody is just really willing to help one another and, you know, to make everybody feel like they have that connection. And I know that this event was made with that, you know, kind of in mind, thinking of how to best connect students. And I notice as I look at the signups, this takes a lot of volunteers to help. And we're going to talk about that in just a minute. But I noticed that many of the volunteer spots are filled up already. What is it, do you think, that attracts faculty, staff, other students to be a part of this?
0: Yeah. So it does take a lot of staff. It takes a lot of support from our faculty and staff. Like I said, we need someone for every department, for every program. And then, of course, a number of people from facilities, other volunteers to help hand out food and make sure that everything is running smoothly. I can tell you from my experience here, particularly at CSN, that the individuals who work here are dedicated to our mission. They're here because of the energy that the students bring and that diversity among the students. I would venture a guess and say that every faculty, staff, every employee that we have here at the college, including myself, can identify or relate to some element of our student body in some way, shape, or form. They've went through a similar struggle. They were also a first-generation college student. They also almost flunked calculus, or in my case, flunked calculus one time. So, I mean, there's just, I think everybody that works here has some relatable experience with our student body, and I think that's what makes it special, because we don't force anybody to do connections. It's not a, you have to do it. It's voluntary. And so, like you mentioned, the volunteer sign-up sheet is full because people want to be there. I mean, I know me personally, just that student energy makes a difference in how my day goes sometimes. And maybe I'm dealing with something difficult in my role, and then I see some students having a good time, or I get to talk to them about their speech that they're preparing, and all of a sudden my day doesn't seem so heavy. And so I think all of our individuals here have some element of relation to our students.
1: When we see things like this, you don't realize just what goes into planning an event like this. How far in advance does the work for connections start, and what's involved in getting it all ready to go for the students?
0: Yeah, so planning would begin almost immediately after this connections event. We're going to start with the one in the spring, which will probably be in the early February. So within a month or two of completing this one, we always have a debrief session just to kind of talk through how things went, hear from facilities, hear from some of our volunteers, and get a feel for what can we do a little bit differently. Again, a lot of those things happen behind the scenes, so it wouldn't necessarily be noticeable to the student experience, but there's things from a facilities perspective that make it more effective and efficient for our volunteers and for a more more comfortable experience for students. But yeah, it almost happens immediately after the one just finishes. We block the rooms off almost a year in advance that particular week so that we have it. And in fact, I can't tell you how many major other college meetings and events are worked around connections. So there's various things that are all the time, whether it's a group that wants to come take a tour or an important meeting regarding the budget or something like that. And we always make sure that, oh, wait, but that's Connections Day. Oh, but wait, that's Connections Day. So you're going to also find that our president will have a presence at each of the Connections Day, at each of the campuses, and another number of executive leadership among the college will be there for support. And I can assure you that it's part of their cabinet discussions. And like I said, there's meetings are scheduled around Connections. So it's a priority event for the college. Yeah.
1: Now, in terms of feedback that you get, if I'm a student and I go to Connections and I think, ooh, I would have liked to see this, or this was so great, you must do this again. Can I offer my feedback, and how do I do that?
0: So in the past, and I'm fairly certain that'll be there as well this time, is there's a comment box where students are able to drop in a comment, just a simple handwritten note to say, hey, I had a great experience at Connections. Keep doing it. Or, hey, have you ever thought about doing pizza or something? I mean, we get all kind of comments. And so, you know, we do go through those as part of our debrief session, as well as getting feedback from the volunteers who were maybe just hearing anecdotally from students as well. I would say one change we've kind of we make sure that we look at the schedules on campuses and make sure that we're not doing it like on a Monday or a Friday. We usually do it Tuesday, Wednesday, Thursday, and we've alternated those days a little bit at each campus. But we dedicate each one day for each of the campuses. And yeah, so students can offer feedback through the comment box, talk to one of the volunteers that day as well, or be there and available, you know, for that type of feedback.
1: So tell us again, those events on all three campuses, where are they happening? When are they happening? How do I go?
0: Sure. September 8th at the Henderson campus from 10 a.m. to 2 p.m. You'll be in the student union. Lunch is usually around 11 to 12 and goes on until 2 until they run out of burgers and hot dogs. There's also ice cream and other things going on offered by Club Rush and the Student Government Association. On Wednesday, September 9th, it's in that North Las Vegas, again in the Student Union. Same setup, same offering, just a different campus. And then on Thursday, September 10th, it'll be at the West Charleston campus, and that'll also take place in the Student Union.
1: So I can attend any or all of those events. It doesn't have to be my home campus.
0: Correct.
1: All right, so I want to just end this off by just very quickly, 30 seconds or less, what does the CSN mission mean for you?
0: Yeah, for me personally. Okay, interesting. Within my role, what it means that I'm doing everything that I can, what I think is in the best interest of students, staff, and the institution to help everybody achieve, succeed, and prosper. So that's written by design very generally, but that allows everybody at the college to have a piece of what that means. For me, it means making sure that I manage my areas that I oversee effectively, efficiently, making sure that they're keeping students at the forefront, and what is best for the students, what's best for the institution as a whole. It holds me accountable. You know, sometimes an easier decision could be just to do it one way, but that's not the right way because that wouldn't be what's best for the institution. So that just keeps me in check and keeps me honest in what I'm doing day in, day out, making sure that all the resources that we utilize are, like I said, are in the best interest of students and how we can improve the experience that a student has here at CSN.
1: And a big part of that experience starts at the beginning with CSN Connections. I want to thank my guest, Dr. Corsi, who is instrumental in getting this up and running. And thank you for joining us on Coyote Billboard.
0: Thank you. 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
1: ¶¶
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5: There's this headline in People magazine, Kim Kardashian cracks case, which is actually semi-true.
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8: Live from NPR News in Washington, I'm Janine Hurst. U.S. Central Command says U.S. forces struck two Iranian rocket launchers in the Strait of Hormuz on Larak Island. It's the first military action in a month. Navy Captain Tim Hawkins tells NPR Islamic Revolutionary Guard Corps forces were seen preparing to launch rockets with sea mines into the strait. The Guard says the U.S. attack will result in, quote, punishment of the aggressor. Last week, CENTCOM says it completed clearing the mines from the Strait's international shipping routes. In Nepal, search and rescue efforts continue after catastrophic flooding last week left around 800 people dead, thousands missing, including 85 Americans. 9 other Americans were rescued. State Department spokesman Tommy Pigott says the U.S. is sending help.
9: Nepal government, we're coordinating with them on what they need. We have activated from the State Department $3.6 million in emergency humanitarian assistance. That includes up to 3 months of emergency food for up to 10,000 flood-affected households. So we have immediately activated that. We actually have the first U.S. assistance on the ground already to address this humanitarian disaster.
8: Speaking there on NPR's Weekend Edition, he says parts of that money will go to rehabilitating roads. Ontario's premier unveiled a giant billboard near the U.S. border with the message, Lake Ontario, now and always, after President Trump renamed it Lake America as a trade dispute with Canada continues. NPR's Fatima Al-Kassab has more.
10: Ontario Premier Doug Ford unveiled the sign saying Canadians would never back down from a bully. In an interview with ABC News, Ford said a trade war with Canada would only cost Americans.
11: A tariff on Canada is nothing more than a tax on American people.
10: Trade talks between the countries collapsed last week, with Trump announcing 50% tariffs on a range of Canadian products, and Canada's Prime Minister Mark Carney vowing to match U.S. tariffs dollar for dollar. Trump suggested the breakdown in talks was behind his decision to rename the lake. Writing on Truth Social, Trump said, quote, Canada has been ripping us off for years, no longer. Fatima Al-Kassab, NPR News.
8: Severe flash flooding in the Grand Canyon closed the Colorado River and forced 60 people to evacuate. Connor Greenwald from member station KJZZ reports.
12: A significant flash flood event near Bright Angel Canyon has destroyed several structures and damaged other infrastructure and utilities. At least 62 people have been evacuated to the South Rim by the Arizona Department of Public Safety and National Park Service, according to a release by NPS. More than 20 people are missing or unaccounted for. Nearly all footbridges crossing Bright Angel Creek were destroyed by the flooding, and most trails are closed. NPS says additional thunderstorms and flooding are possible through Monday. There is no estimated time for reopening, and additional closures may be necessary.
8: Connor Greenwald reporting. 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Closing arguments are expected tomorrow in the trial of Dwayne Davis, accused of orchestrating the shooting of rapper Tupac Shakur nearly 30 years ago. He's accused of getting the gun used to kill Shakur, but he's not accused of shooting the gun. In his 2019 memoir, he said he was in the car that held the gunman that shot and killed the rapper in Las Vegas. Davis has pleaded not guilty to one count of murder with the use of a deadly weapon. Health officials in North Carolina say people may have been exposed to rabies through baby goats at a mobile petting zoo. From member station WUNC, Bradley George reports the infected animals traveled to 10 locations around the state.
13: The goats from Farm Adventures in Iredell County were likely exposed to rabies by a skunk that got into their pen. The petting zoo held mobile events for children and the elderly around the state. It's not clear how many people may have been in contact with the animals, but organizers are trying to notify people who may have handled the baby goats. Human rabies cases are rare. The state health department says none have been reported in North Carolina since 2011. For NPR News, I'm Bradley George in Chapel Hill.
8: Hurricane Carina is churning in the Pacific, and it could become a major storm this week. The National Hurricane Center says the Category 1 storm is far out at sea with maximum sustained winds of 90 miles an hour, and it's not threatening land. It is around 950 miles southwest of Mexico's Baja California Peninsula. I'm Janine Herbst, and you're listening to NPR News from Washington.
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15: Hey there, it's Stephen Dubner, and I hope you are having a great summer. We are, while we work away on our fall schedule, which is going to be excellent. But now it's time for a breather. So we are going to republish a three-part series we made a few years ago called Stealing Art is Easy, Giving It Back is Hard. We have updated facts and figures throughout. Whether you're hearing this for the first time or maybe the fifth, I hope you enjoy it. This first episode is called The Case of the $4 Million Gold Coffin. As always, thanks for listening. When you visit a museum and look at all the magnificent art and artifacts hanging on the wall, mounted on pedestals, encased in glass, do you ever wonder how all that stuff got there? Often, the answer would be this.
16: They were stolen. They were taken through brutal armed conflict and colonialism.
17: If you possess valuable artifacts, or if you control valuable artifacts, you have a form of power.
15: And power is not something that most people are eager to surrender.
18: The British Museum silence is as loud as a gunshot.
15: Today on Freakonomics Radio, we revisit a special series on this movement to return the world's treasures to the places where those treasures came from. Okay, we will begin our story in present-day New York City.
19: Let's talk about the gold coffin.
15: That is Matthew Bogdanos.
19: I am an assistant district attorney here in the Manhattan District Attorney's Office, and I'm the chief of New York's Antiquities Trafficking Unit.
15: Okay, how many units like yours exist in the world?
19: There's one, and this is it. Bear in mind that half of my time is spent as a homicide prosecutor, and 50% of my time is devoted to antiquities trafficking.
15: Bogdanos is well-suited to run an antiquities trafficking unit. In addition to a law degree, he's got a master's degree in classics from Columbia, and he was a colonel in the U.S. Marine Corps during the U.S. invasion of Iraq in 2003. When he heard that looters were taking advantage of the invasion to empty out the National Museum, he put together an elite task force and rushed to Baghdad to secure the site. So when it comes to stolen antiquities, Bogdanos knows what he's talking about, which brings us to the gold coffin he mentioned.
19: In one of the most frustrating headlines of all time, there's this headline in People magazine, Kim Kardashian cracks case, which is actually semi-true.
15: We couldn't find that headline in People magazine, even after paging through a few years worth of issues, Maybe Bogdanos was remembering a New York Post headline, which we did find. It says, Kim Kardashian's Met Gala photo helped solve looted gold Egyptian coffin case. The Met Gala is the annual fashion industry spectacle at the Metropolitan Museum of Art in New York City. The photograph shows Kardashian in a shimmering, ornate gold dress, a Donatella Versace design, posing beside a shimmering, ornate golden coffin that's detailed with the face of an Egyptian priest named Nejimank.
5: Extraordinary, amazing first century BCE gold coffin, fully intact, brilliant.
15: It's a cute photo. Kim Kardashian and the long-dead Egyptian priest are essentially twinning.
5: And of course, the photo went viral around the world, as, you know, I guess her material does.
15: Even to you.
5: No, I didn't actually know who it was. Shouldn't be confessing this. I did not know who it was, and I had to be told, what are you, a moron? That's Kim Kardashian.
15: The Gilded Coffin had already proved to be a blockbuster exhibition for the Met.
16: So the Metropolitan Museum purchased the Nejimank coffin in 2017 for approximately $3.9 million, so almost $4 million.
15: That is Patty Gerstenblith. When we spoke with her, she was a professor at DePaul University College of Law, specializing in legal issues in the art world. She has since retired. Gerstenblith tells us the Met bought the coffin from a French antiquities dealer named Christophe Kunicki, and that the museum had done the standard due diligence to ensure the purchase was legitimate.
16: Their due diligence was based on the export license, which showed that it had been exported in 1971. And of course, it was written in Arabic. But if they had actually read carefully the export license, they would have seen that the date of the export license, the name of the country of Egypt, had changed in 1971.
15: Until 1971, Egypt had been officially known as the United Arab Republic. In 1971, the official name was changed to the Arab Republic of Egypt.
16: And the name of the country on the export license for the date on the license was wrong. Not the kind of mistake that I think would have been made in 1971.
15: The Metropolitan Museum of Art apparently thought it was acquiring an antiquity that had been legally and properly handled. Here's how the Met put it in a press release that is still on the museum's website, at least as of this recording. Officially exported from Egypt in 1971, the coffin has since resided in a private collection. All that turned out to be false, but it would take Kim Kardashian to bring the truth to light.
5: So this particular photo went around the world, and one of the people who saw the photo was one of the people who looted the coffin out of Egypt in about 2010 during the Arab Spring.
15: That's right. The coffin had been dug up only recently by thieves under the cover of civil war and political chaos in Egypt.
5: This person sees this photo, looks it up, and finds out that the Met had paid $4 million for it. Well, he hadn't been paid. The looter hadn't been paid. He was told that he would get the money as soon as it was sold. Well, he's waiting for years. You know, the no honor among thieves, that's really true. So he was furious, and he contacted a very good friend of his who is also a smuggler named George Lotfy.
15: And who is George Lotfy?
5: At the time, George Lotfy was one of my informants.
15: Did he become an informant because you busted him?
5: Yes. And he was actually a good informant. He was really valuable for us. So it was worth it to us to keep him out of jail. So he tells George Lotfy, I can't believe it. I haven't been paid. So George puts me in touch with the looter.
15: Bogdanos interviewed this looter over Zoom. What did he learn? For one thing, he found out the fate of Nejimank himself, the mummified priest who had been buried in the gilded coffin. The looter, Bogdanos says,
5: had actually dumped the body, the mummy, into the Nile because it was easier to transport out of Egypt.
15: The looter also showed Bogdanos photographs.
5: Looters tend to keep photographs of the material in the ground. And the reason they do that, even though it's evidence, is there's an old saying in antiquities trafficking, if it's looted, it's real. When people buy things that they either know or reasonably suspect is looted, the first question they ask is, how much?
19: And the second question they ask is it real? They don't ask, is it legal, by the way. Well, when they ask, is it real? The looter says, here's the photo with dirt still on it in the ground. Oh, okay, good.
15: From Egypt, the coffin was apparently trafficked to Dubai and then Germany and finally to the French dealer Kunicki. Somewhere along the way, it picked up the forged export license as well as a fake provenance. A provenance is a listing of a given object's origin and its previous owners. Matthew Bogdanos, armed with all this information, now informed the Metropolitan Museum of Art that their beautiful $4 million blockbuster of a gilded coffin had been looted and that they were in illegal possession of another country's historic treasure. The Met was not happy to learn this.
6: So the golden coffin.

0: Good evening. 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